There are two theories as to what that song is about. Filmmaker Bob Giuliana leaving his company, so like not a romantic song. Or the one that everyone would probably prefer, that Neil Young wrote it for Graham Nash after his split from Joni Mitchell, which further adds to the legend and connections of that very cool scene that we all love. But honestly, the first case is probably true. That's Neil Young, Only Love Can Break Your Heart from After the Gold Rush. New song from Alison Russell featuring Nora Jones and Ani DeFranco starting it off. It's Cindy on Folk Alley. Suri Unlin drew inspiration from the cosmos to find comfort here on Earth. And if you have not tried that, it is a great trick in calming down, although some may experience the opposite feelings. Comfort not guaranteed. This is new from Humbird.

Leonard Cohen, born September 21st, 1934. Coolest cat to ever live. That's one of his greatest, famous Blue Raincoat. He called a song I've never been satisfied with. Pure legend from 1971, Leonard Cohen. Also heard the new track from Humbird. Coming up, frontman for My Morning Jacket goes solo. I'm Cindy Howes. This is Folk Alley. Jim James, leader of My Morning Jacket, has just released his fifth solo album, Wowed Out, which is a term he uses to describe sensory overload and exhaustion caused by modern life. And I guess that we're allowed to use that now since it's in the public domain. And I don't know about you, but I, for one, will be using Wowed Out daily. We'll do this one, Lost Child, a new song from Jim James on Folk Alley.

That's Kate and Anna McGarrigle from 1996, a song that takes place upon the Matapédia River in Quebec and makes reference to Kate's daughter, Martha Wainwright. The lyrics go, he said, "Oh my God, it's Kate." She said, "No, I'm the daughter of Kate. My name is Martha. Who are you?" And Martha Wainwright also singing on that song. I feel like the Wainwrights are endlessly fascinating. You can really get lost trying to figure out all the connections and appearances on each other's music. We also did a new track right before that from Jim James. It's Cindy Howes on Folk Alley. The new Mary Gaucher album features co-writers on every track. This one co-written by Ben Roberts and Jamie Harris, and it's about what it feels like to love someone who is sinking in self-destruction. It's Mary Gaucher.

Valerie June, a song that encourages us to use our setbacks as a doorway as we steadily step into the uncertain and unknown. Sounds easy. That's Runnin' and Searchin'. Also an instrumental from Bruce Molsky and new from Mary Gaucher, the new album Reckoning. That is Alcohol and Adderall. Coming up, we'll hear Ken Pomeroy covering Jackson Browne. I'm Cindy Howes, and this is Focalis. The 22-year-old Oklahoma-born songwriter Ken Pomeroy has been on a roll lately. She released an excellent album last year, been touring like wild. She appeared in the film Twisters and the TV show The Lowdown, which is excellent if you haven't seen it. She recently released an EP of all covers, which includes this great cover of Jackson Browne's Late for the Sky. This is new on Folk Alley. It's Ken Pomeroy.

That's Dawes wrapping up a Jackson Browne-inspired set on Folk Alley. Those guys have been hugely influenced by him. They've collaborated together. They served as his backing band at times. That was the title track from their 2015 All Your Favorite Bands. Jackson Browne, a song he wrote in 1967, but only properly recorded in 2014. He wrote that song in the 60s, basically lost it for 20 years, and then finally recorded it in 2014. I cannot imagine writing a song like that and then losing it for that long, but glad he found it and finally recorded it. It's so good. Birds of St. Mark's. Also, Ken Pomeroy covering Jackson Browne. It's Cindy on Folk Alley. We'll get to some bluegrass now from Amanda Cook, based in Laurel Fork, Virginia. Down in the Quarter from Amanda Cook.

John Hartford wrapping up the show today with a misunderstanding about whether or not the person you're with brought enough of something to share with you. And if you're wondering what that something is, listen to that song again or ask your older brother who has a huge blacklight poster up that giant pointy leaf on his wall. That's John Hartford with Holding from 1971 and a new track right before that from Amanda Cook. That's her take on Kentucky songwriter Sonny Tackett's Down in the Quarter. 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
2: Hello and welcome to the Global Village. I'm Chris Heim.

This time in the Global Village, it's psychedelic cumbia, an exciting sound that developed in the late 60s in Peru, bringing together cumbia music along with psychedelic and surf guitars and just a whole lot of fun. And we'll share some of the classic cumbia recordings and also some of the new groups inspired by it. And we'll get things underway with one of the pioneering groups in psychedelic cumbia. This is music from Los Destellos as we begin this visit to the Global Village.

Some psychedelic cumbia sounds. That's what we're doing this time here in the Global Village. This is fun stuff that first emerged in Peru, late 60s, early 70s, thereabout, a mix of that traditional cumbia music along with the rock and roll that was beginning to make an impression in Peru and throughout Central and South America. And they would combine that and bring in some psychedelic and surf guitar sounds. Organ also pretty popular as well. Just a really lively and entertaining music. And in more recent years, it seems to be attracting attention again. There's been a lot of reissues, and even some of the original bands that got back together again and did some recording, and also some new groups who use that music as an inspiration for their own contemporary approach to the music. So that's what we're exploring this time here in the Global Village. And we started with one of the pioneering groups in that style, Los Destellos. And that last tune that we heard, La China Maria, was actually taken from a compilation called Super Disco Pirata. And in Mexico, there were a lot of DJs playing this music for people to dance to, and felt that actually the music was a little too fast, and so they would slow bootleg versions of these songs down and do their own. And a compilation of some of that stuff got put together, and so one of the examples of how this psychedelic cumbia sound from Peru began to spread and capture the imagination of listeners and artists in Mexico and Colombia and more. La China Maria from Los Destellos, and we started with another of their tunes, Boogaloo del Perro. To begin our little exploration of psychedelic cumbia, we're taking this trip this time here in the Global Village, and here's another one of the pioneering groups in that style. This is Los Mirlos with a classic tune, Sonido Amazonico, here in the Global Village.

Me siento feliz. Or you may recognize that as the Beatles tune, I Feel Fine. That's Los Ecos doing that. We also heard Los Santos in front of that with Saturno 2000. The group Los Orientales de Paramongo, from a compilation actually that came out in 2026, bringing together some of the rare stuff that they had done and all in one place and released internationally, a self-titled release that we took Elgarda Caballos from. And we started with Los Mirlos, another of the pioneering chicha groups from Peru, with Sonido Amazonico, as we're highlighting the psychedelic cumbia sound of Peru, chicha, another term, and a style, as we mentioned, that would then spread to other countries and other bands, and in more recent years getting a whole lot of attention and inspiring a new generation of groups as well. We'll take a short break, and when we return, we'll hear another of the classic ensembles, Guanico y su Combo, coming up next here in the Global Village.

highlighting some of the great sounds of Peruvian psychedelic cumbia. And they're kind of an idiosyncratic artist, one who actually has attracted a couple of international compilations. Music from Ranil from the Sonido Amazonica album. We heard Fantasia del Amazonas. We also heard Los Zeros from a set that pulled together some of their music, also another international release, the Psychedelic Cumbia Party release, and kind of what we're doing here this time here in the Global Village. And we heard Mi Lamento from that. We heard Los Ilusionistas with Schoolgirl from one of their albums. Also, Los Huemblos de Iquitos, who back in 2019 released a 50th anniversary celebration, one that also got released internationally and attracted a whole lot of attention. So some of the classic bands that helped to create that sound in the first place, still going strong, like Los Huemblos. We heard one of their earlier things, Bayon de la Selva. And we also heard some music at the start from Juanico y su Combo. That here in the Global Village, I'm Chris Heim. Short break, and when we return, we'll explore some of the more contemporary groups that have been inspired by this sound of psychedelic cumbia or chicha music, starting with Chicha Libre. We'll dip into one of their albums in just a minute when we're back in the Global Village.

some modern takes on that psychedelic cumbia sound of Peru. They're from the group Tribulin Sound with some underground cumbia. We also heard Sonido Gallo Negro from Mexico, where cumbia also has taken hold, and their new modern approach to that sound, and their first international release, an album called Sendero Místico, and we heard La Patrona from that. Interesting meeting of Mexican Institute of Sound and Meridian Brothers, bringing Mexican and Colombian cumbia and some other interesting influences to their very modern approach, and an album that was called Rudio Trovar, named for a cumbia artist who was one of the first to introduce electronics into the music. Concord is what we heard from them, and Chicha Libre, group out of Brooklyn, inspired by some of those psychedelic cumbia, and Chicha reissues to put together a group and do some of those classics and also some original music inspired by the sound. We heard Primavera and El Selva from them. As we've been highlighting some psychedelic cumbia this time here in the Global Village, full list of all the things we played, information about upcoming shows, world music news, videos, and more, all posted on our Facebook page at facebook.com/globalvillageradio. 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
1: 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Lots of great ones. Now, I'm not in any way, shape, or form saying that the 80s version is an improvement over the original. And actually, in many cases, it's kind of the opposite here. But it's, you know, fun to listen to cover songs nonetheless. Listen to artists kind of take a stab at it. And a lot of times sound very similar, but sometimes they'll put a different spin on it. So we're kind of run across the board here on today's 80s Obsesso. So let's get right to it. The original was Bill Withers. Of course, the song Lean On Me, but we're going to hear the Club Nouveau version here on 80s Obsesso.

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1: We like to do a little Led Zeppelin stuff for you, okay?

from 1981, Devo covering Lee Dorsey, Working in a Coal Mine, originally came out in 1966, hit the top 10 in the Billboard charts. Devo, I believe, didn't chart, but great song, a cover song from 1981, and that's the theme of today's show. We had the Party Boys in there from Australia, Kashmir Live, of course, a cover of Led Zeppelin. Then before that, another cover of Led Zeppelin, the Dickies, off of Stukas Over Disneyland from 83. And Communication Breakdown was the song. Then we had Cheap Trick in there covering Elvis's Don't Be Cruel. And we started things off with Club Nouveau, number one hit, Lean On Me, originally by Bill Withers. And let's go to Laura Branigan. I don't often play Laura Branigan. I did do a Laura Branigan show maybe a year or two ago. But yeah, I don't play a lot of Laura Branigan, but got a pretty good cover, pretty solid cover of Forever Young by Alphaville. And a little bit different. It's a little less new wavy, a little less electronic, more ballady, I guess. But it's a wonderful song. Laura Branigan's got serious pipes, probably, arguably, maybe the second or third best set of pipes in the 80s. Of course, Whitney Houston's going to be number one, but Laura Branigan's definitely up there. And then after that, Art of Noise and Tom Jones teaming up for a cover of Prince's Kiss. Now, the Kiss version, or excuse me, the Prince version of Kiss, way better. I mean, yeah, one of the great songs of the 80s. And this one, it's still fun. Art of Noise is fun. They're always teaming up with people and doing covers. They did a Peter Gunn cover as well and teamed up with Max Headroom on a song as well in the 80s. So anyways, enjoy cover songs today on 80s Obsesso.

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0: right, welcome back to 80s Obsesso. Pound for pound, probably the best cover song on today's show. Natalie Merchant, 10,000 Maniacs, Peace Train, of course, originally by the one and only Cat Stevens, or formerly known as Cat Stevens, I guess. We had Duran Duran in there as well, cover of the David Bowie song Fame, and Cyndi Lauper, When You Were Mine. That's a Prince song, but she covered it on She's So Unusual. That was the album that put her on the map. And Blondie, The Tide Is High, number one hit for Blondie. Wasn't as popular for the original band, the Paragons, but they were a rock steady group and came out with that song in 1967. And we had Bananarama. I got ahead of myself here. We had Bananarama with Na Na Hey Hey, Kiss Him Goodbye, originally by Steam. And that came out in 1969 is when that came out, and was a number one hit for Steam. Not so popular, the Bananarama version, more popular in the UK, went to number five in the UK, did not chart in the US. Eurythmics, like I mentioned before that, Hello, I Love You, cover of the Doors song. And that was off the album Be Yourself Tonight. All right, that was 80s Obsesso, and it was, I think, the third iteration of the cover show that I've done. I've got plenty more, so I'm sure a few months down the road we'll do 80s Obsesso cover versions part four. But keep it locked here to KMUZ, because straight ahead in about 1 or 2 minutes, we've got 90s Obsesso.
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1: Hello, wherever you are. This is the Now and Then Radio Program. It's the show where we play tons of new releases and a few older deep cuts. I'm your host, Eric Gessner. Been doing this thing now for 14 years. Count them, 14 years plus, bringing you all kinds of new music and great music out there in the musical world. So without further ado, let's kick it off with our featured album today, which is Fire and Vengeance from our good friend Ricky Warwick. Got a bunch of tracks to play for you. The album is out. This one is called Seek Zen Destroy. He gets a little help from guitar player Phil Collin from Def Leppard. You are listening to the Now and Then Show.

0: You'll never beat me!
1: You just heard a track from the Northeastern band. They're called Wicked. I don't know if they've ever played here before, but that's Wicked and their new one called Bones here on the Now and Then Show. We also heard Ricky Warwick and a track from Fire and Vengeance, our featured album today. So stick around for more of that. Coming up in hour two, Eric Tweedy from Rock the Locks. Of course, the big music festival happening in a few weeks in Umatilla, Oregon. Can't wait. It's going to be a good one. Godsmack, Tesla, Dorothy, Leonard Skinner. So many bands, 25 bands there. And again, we're going to get all the deets here coming up in hour two, so stick around for that. Right now, though, here's Lee Richards and Friends in a track called Faithless, brand new here. And you, of course, are listening to the Now and Then Show on 88.5, 100.7, and streaming at kmuz.org.

We talked to that guy last week, Brian Tishy, on the Now and Then show, playing guitar and drums on that one. It's called Led by Vultures, and we heard a track called Below the Clouds of Jupiter. That's a brand new one. Hope you like that one as much as I do. We heard Deep Purple, and What is Going On in Jessica's Bra? That's the name of the song, Jessica's Bra. That's from their new one, Splat. And we heard Lee Richards and Friends to start it off. We've got Talia Hoyt coming up, but first, the iconic annual Bigfoot Stock happens Saturday, September 26th in Dallas, Oregon. 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Bigfoot Stock is an all-day cultural festival celebrating local folklore and community. The event features storytelling, performances, and family activities centered around the iconic Bigfoot legend. Is it a legend? Well, you never know. It's happening at the Dallas City Park. Learn more on Facebook. All right, let's get back to it. Here's Talia Hoyt. She's all the way from Colorado. Her new album is finally out. This one is called Prayer for Rain. Of course, we can certainly use it around here. You are listening to the next.

Strength in Numbers Live. I'm talking about Ty Kettle and Danny Vaughn. And that's a great live version of Catch My Fall. Also in there from 1999, Styx and Brave New World. That's the title track for you. I was just looking back on their wiki page for that. That got terrible reviews. It's actually the first year that Todd Zukerman joined the band. He's a great drummer, probably one of the best touring drummers out there, besides, of course, Annika Niles. But Todd's amazing. He's been in Portland a few times doing drum clinics. But there you go. Styx and Brave New World. And we heard Talia Hoyt to start it off. All right, we played this one last week. It's by Jason Bieler and the Baron von Bielski Orchestra. Brand new album on the way called The Dancing Floor. I already pre-ordered my copy. This one is called Caveman. Check it out. Kind of heavy here. And you're listening to the Now and Then Show.

Hey, this is Ron Keel, the metal cowboy from the Ron Keel Band, Steeler and Keel. And you're rocking with Eric on the Now and Then Show. Crank it up and keep it up.

Live Joe Bonamassa from the Rory Gallagher tribute album. That one's called Bad Penny here on the Now and Then Show. Also near, we heard Ron Keel and the Ron Keel Band and Hard on the Outside. And, of course, Jason Beeler to start it off. All right, that's going to wrap it up for hour number one. Eric Tweedy from Rock the Locks in hour number two. Stick around for that. Here is Jeff Tate from Operation Mindcrime 3. This one is called The Answer. 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
1: Good evening. Welcome to the Now and Then Show. Eric Gessner with you. Our special guest tonight is Eric Tweedy. He spells his name E-R-I-K, but we won't hold it against him. Of course, Eric is from Fantasy Productions, and he's the brains, him and his wife, the brains behind Rock the Locks here in Umatilla, Oregon, coming up at the end of September. Eric, it's a pleasure to have you on again.
2: Hey, thanks, Eric. Yeah, I appreciate it. And thank you for calling out the correct spelling of my name, E-R-I-K. It's the true Eric, if you will.
1: I need to be careful because you're probably one of those Viking guys and you're pretty good with a sword and lopping heads off shoulders. So.
2: Right. Yeah.
1: Exactly,
2: me and William
1: right.
2: Wallace.
1: You know, there you go.
2: We're up
1: in
2: there. And,
1: Uhtred.
2: You know,
1: yeah, exactly. From The Last Kingdom. All right.
2: Right.
1: You've got a great Rock the Locks lineup coming up this year. You've got Skinner, you've got Tesla, you've got Daughtry, you've got Dorothy. I mean, you got a pretty big lineup this year. How are ticket sales so far? And is the community like embracing you this year?
2: Yeah, no, we're really, really excited about the lineup this year. As you mentioned, those already, plus we've got Godsmack, we got Simple Plan, Candlebox, Theory of a Dead Man, Seven Dust. I mean, we just have a smash lineup this year. Even on our second stage, we've got some great bands like Royal Bliss, Goodbye June. We have the Cruel Intentions coming over from Sweden. We love our Swedish bands, so we've always tried to have one of those every year. All of that is leading to excellent, great ticket sales. We're very, very pleased. It's going to be our biggest year yet. The city is super excited about it. The community is really getting behind the event now. We're in year four. The word has pretty much spread around the region that Rock the Locks is the place to go if you want to go to a multi-day rock festival in the Pacific Northwest. And we're just getting bigger and bigger.
1: And friends out there, this is Oregon's biggest rock festival, bar none. I mean, this is going to be a great time. And I can speak from experience. I was Eric's guest here a few years ago to see Hailstorm and our good friends Eclipse. And it was so much fun. Well-run festival. There's plenty of, you know, folks looking after you, plenty of places to get food and, you know, use the restroom or whatever and get a beverage and merch. And it's really well-run. It's one of the most well-run festivals I've ever seen, to be honest with you.
2: Yeah, and it's outdoors, you know, on a beautiful golf course. So you've got green grass under your feet. You know, it's not dusty. It's not hilly. We've got two stages and they're not like, you know, a football field's length away from each other. So it's very walkable and it's not crowded, even though we're expecting to have a larger crowd this year. There's a lot of space there to you know, throw your chair down in the grass and be under the sun all day. And, you know, if you want to camp, we've got camping on site. We've actually had to expand our camping area because our camping area sold out very quickly this year with the lineup that we have. And so we had to add like another 150 campsites. And so we've got a few campsites left. So anybody that's listening, if you're interested in camping, we do have a few spots left. Ticket sales, all of our VIP is sold out. It sold out pretty much in the first couple weeks. And so, yeah, there's just a lot of anticipation this year and we're crossing our fingers for good weather. And like you said, you've been there before. This year we've got something like 25 food vendors, a lot of variety. Plus we got a whole village of, you know, merch and craft vendors and that type of stuff. And yeah, it's just going to be great. Really excited about it.
1: So when you're shopping around there or maybe going to the hardware store or something, are people talking about Rock the Locks now? Are people, is it on people's radar, I guess?
2: Yeah, you know, that's a good question because the first year that we had it, you know, this is our fourth year. So year one, we brought in ZZ Top, Collective Soul, and Night Ranger as our headliners. And people that live in Umatilla and Hermiston, which are the, you know, closest areas around there, did not believe that the event was happening and that ZZ Top was going to be playing in Umatilla. There was just no way that was happening, right? And so it's taken us a while, a couple of years now, for the community to realize that, yeah, this is a major event. But now the hotels are filling up. Hermiston, the hotels are filling up. A lot of the businesses, like you mentioned, you know, you go through Umatilla, there's posters up everywhere now. The Chamber of Commerce is a really big supporter of the event. So we've got somebody that comes from the Chamber of Commerce, comes to all of our meetings. They're pushing the local businesses to be part of the event. We have, like, for our bars inside the event, that's a local business. You know, a lot of our food trucks are local businesses. And so, yeah, the community is just really, really getting behind it. It's great.
1: Eric Tweedy, our special guest from Fantasy Productions, and his group is putting on Rock the Locks in Umatilla, Oregon. Just a great festival, Friday 9:25 through Sunday 9:27. We're going to track a tune from one of the bands playing there. They're called Gunshine. You want to talk about these guys real quick? We're going to track a tune called Single Looks Good on You, but what about Gunshine?
2: Yeah, Gunshine is a newer band. They've probably been around 5, 6, 7 years maybe, but some of the folks that are listening might not be familiar with who they are, but they've kind of got a sort of an early AC/DC-ish sound. Maybe some of your fans have listened to a band called Airborne before. They kind of sound a little bit like that, but they're kind of a gritty Southern rock, hard Southern rock kind of band. And you know, they don't get around to the Pacific Northwest very often, so we're really excited about having them up here. And they're opening the main stage on Friday, so they'll be on about, I think, around 1:30 on Friday. And so, yeah, it's going to be great having them up here because, like I said, they don't really get around the Pacific Northwest very often, if at all. Maybe this might even be the first time they've been up here.
1: All right, let's play them. Here's Gunshine and Single Looks Good on You. You're listening to the Now and Then Show.

0: You're listening to the Now and Then Show. We just heard a new one from Gunshine. They're going to be at Rock the Locks on Friday, 9:25 in Umatilla, Oregon. Eric Tweedy, our special guest. It's so great to talk to him again. We do this now every year now. You're like family now, bro. It's so much fun.
1: Yeah. I know when you came out, one of the main reasons you came out was to see Eclipse. That came over from Sweden, as they don't get to the United States very often. And we were really lucky enough to have them 2 years ago. And there's always a possibility that they'll come back and join us again for another time. But this year we've got the Cruel Intentions coming over, and they're sort of like a LA strip kind of glam gutter sleazy rock band, if you will. And we're really looking forward to having them. They're going to be the headliner on Friday. And so, you know, it might be something you want to pop over and check out.
0: Right. Eric Tweedy, our special guest, and we're having fun here on the Now and Then Show, playing lots of tunes here from Rock the Locks. Of course, how did you get Tesla? They were going to be in Ridgefield, Washington, and now they're going to be in Umatilla. That's pretty cool.
1: Yeah. So kind of interesting story there. We actually had an offer to another band that happens to be on that tour with Motley Crue. And we thought we had that locked up. And one of the band members from that other band, who I won't mention, but if you know what the lineup is for the Motley Crue tour, which features Motley Crue, Tesla, and this other band, one of the members from this other band is getting married that same week. And so they had to bow out of our festival. And so we called up Tesla and they're like, hell yeah, we're right down the road. Let's do it. So that was great. And it's the end of the Motley tour. So we're going to be the last show on the Tesla portion of that. And it just worked out really great that they were just down the road. So 3-4 hours away. And we landed them on Sunday with Skynyrd. So that's a great pair for us on Sunday.
0: Yeah, it is. You know, I've never seen Tesla. And they're coming to Ridgefield. And, of course, they're playing up there in Umatilla. I need to get a hold of Frank Hannon. Frank's been on the show, I don't know, 5-6 times. Great guy. Always makes time for us. And I'm going to see if I can get a hold of him next week and maybe do a quick interview with them. I know they're on tour, and sometimes it's hard to do interviews because they're playing almost every night. But sometimes they have a day off or something, and they'll do it. But Frank would probably do it. He's been on my show a lot. So we'll see what happens. I'm going to work on that.
1: Yeah, and Frank actually really likes the Umatilla-Hermiston area. He's good friends with Kelly Nobles from Rail, who also plays drums in Blue Tattoo. So wouldn't surprise me if Frank stuck around for a day or two after the festival's over to visit with Kelly.
0: Could be, yeah. So let's play a track off the new Tesla album. They are going to be at Rock the Locks, and that'll be happening on their, actually the opener for Lynyrd Skynyrd on Sunday, 9:27, from their new one, Homage. Here is Tesla. And this is an original. It's a bunch of cover tracks on the album, but this is the only original. This one's called Never Alone, and you're listening to the Now and Then Show.

0: We just heard Tesla and Never Alone. We're talking with Eric Tweedy of Fantasy Productions, who puts on Rock the Locks. And of course, that's coming up in Umatilla, Friday 9:25, Saturday 9:26, Sunday 9:27. Tell us how to get the lineup and where to go. Where do we go find out what's going on?
1: Yeah, our website is rockthelocks.org. So rockthelocks.org. If you go to the website, right on the upper left-hand side, click lineup and you'll see the entire festival lineup, plus the schedules there, and then ticketing information. Anything you need to know about the festival is all on that site.
0: From last year to this year, besides having more food vendors, what's going to be different? Are you going to learn any lessons from the last couple of years where you're going to maybe make some tweaks for this year?
1: If you had been there previously, like year one, year two, and maybe haven't been back yet, we've changed our merchandise village for bands. And so we got a really cool setup now for all the bands to have all their merchandise and stuff in one area. We call it the Merch Village. And it's kind of closer to the main stage on the south side of the venue, and it's really nice. It's big, so the lines aren't crowded or anything, and we can put all the bands up that are playing that day. So like Friday and Saturday, there's 9 bands playing each day. All the merch for those bands is up in the same place all at one time, which makes it easier for the fans to shop. And then it also, of course, makes it easier for the city to manage and stuff. One of the things I do want to point out is, you know, the city of Umatilla has stepped up big time for this event, and all their employees and committees that they have for the event that they put together internally, and everybody that works for the city itself has to work the event. They put in a lot of time and a lot of effort to make sure that this thing is successful. And so they're always looking at ways to tweak it. Like an additional thing they're doing this year is expanding the VIP area. So if you've been to VIP, the VIP is going to be twice the size over where the seating portion of VIP is. And then they're changing what's available in the VIP. They're going to have a bunch of different snacks and stuff and things like that that they haven't had in the past. And so they're always, the city is always looking at making tweaks. You know, they adjust where the entry gates are. They're making some changes to like the camping a little bit and just making it more convenient for the customers with the parking and stuff too. They've added a VIP parking area, which is just right outside the main gate. So you're literally walking 20 feet to get to the gate. And so, you know, if you want to pay the extra dollars, there's that convenience as well. But yeah, the city really does a great job, and they're always looking at ways to tweak the inside to make the event better for the guests that come.
0: So you get the mayor out there to announce some bands at all, or you get the mayor to speak a little bit, or the mayor in the background?
1: The mayor doesn't come. We just have, he comes to the event, but doesn't go up on stage. The city manager, David Stockdale, he does come out, and towards the end of the event, you know, he might come up and thank the crowd and everything like that at the end of the event. But during the actual event, none of the city folks, nobody from the city council or anything comes up on stage. No, we leave that job to our MC that we have.
0: There you go. Probably a good idea.
1: Yeah.
0: All right. You've got everything lined up here. Of course, go to the website, you know, Rock the Locks, look at the 26 lineup. And you've got Dorothy back this year. You had her last year too, right?
1: Yeah, we had her last year. We had a lot of requests to have her back. And it just happened to be that she is on tour with Godsmack this summer. And we had been working for about 7 months to get Godsmack, not knowing that Dorothy was going to be part of the tour initially. The Dorothy team had contacted us and said, hey, we're going to be on tour with Godsmack. Would you mind having us come back? And it just kind of worked out well for us as far as the timing, when they could come and when they could be on site and everything. And so they're going to be on after Gunshine on Friday, along with Jackal and Daughtry, leading into Godsmack on Friday.
0: Cool. Yeah, I've never seen her before. Yeah. I just downloaded one.
1: And I'm not a big fan of having repeats, right, but it just kind of works out sometimes, you know?
0: Yeah, and you got a lot of requests for it, so why not? It's all good.
1: Yeah, and this year it's on a different day. Last year she played on Sunday. So anybody that maybe didn't go see her on Sunday last year because they maybe left the event early We'll have a chance to see her this year on Friday. So it worked out good.
0: There you go. Well, thank you so much, Eric Tweedy, for hanging out and talking to us about Rock the Locks. I mean, there's tickets out there. Call around at the hotels. You should be able to find something, maybe some Airbnbs. I mean, there is lodging available. You just have to look for it, right?
1: Yes, there is. And like I mentioned before, too, there is still campsites available, too. So, you know, and ticket prices are going to be the cheapest of any event you'll find this summer or this year anywhere for the most part. For 3 days, you can get a 3-day general admission ticket for $249 and see 25 bands on two stages under, you know, beautiful sunny skies outdoors on a golf course. Can't get that anywhere in the Northwest.
0: You cannot get that anywhere in the Northwest. Eric, thank you so much. We're going to leave you with Dorothy and Tombstone Town. We'll see you on down the road.
1: Thank you, Eric, for having us.
0: There he goes, Eric Tweedy.

You just heard Dorothy on the Now and Then show. You can see her at Rock the Locks coming up here in a few weeks in Umatilla, Oregon. Many thanks to Eric Tweedy from Fantasy Productions who hung out with us and discussed all things Rock the Locks. Go have fun. Buy merch. It's a great time. You're listening to the Now and Then show. Eric Gessner hanging out with you. And thanks so much for listening tonight. Our album tonight, our featured album, is a new one by Ricky Warrick called Fire and Vengeance. Here's a track called Angels Share. And of course, you're listening to 88.5, 100.7 KMEZ and KMEZ.org.

Some really heavy lyrics in that one. Ricky Warwick on the Now and Then Show. If you think your country needs you, try living by its rules. Oh, wow. And that's from his new one, Fire and Vengeance, our featured album tonight. We also heard Angels Share, and we're going to track some more of that next hour. You're listening to Hour 2 of the Now and Then Show, and we've got a new one from Chez Kane, new album on the way. This one's called Bad Girl, and you're listening to the

from the Signals album, That's Rush, and Analog Kid. That's when they're playing on the tour, of course, with Annika Niles on drums, and she sounds great on that one. Also in there, Gamma and Voyager. That's a great track featuring Ronnie Montrose, of course. Passed away here a number of years ago. I get a chance to meet him at one time really quick, and that was back in the 80s, long time ago. Ronnie Montrose and Gamma. We heard Chez Kane as well. All right, you're listening to the Now and Then show on KMUZ. Thank you so much for listening tonight. If you'd like to reach out via Facebook, look for the Now and Then show. Look for Eric Gessner, that's me, and make yourself be heard. We have one more hour to go here. This one's The Commoners and Running Blind, and you've been listening to the Now and Then show on KMUZ.

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1: Welcome to hour number three of the Now and Then Show. Eric Gessner with you. And thanks so much to Eric Tweedy, who hung out with us for about 30 minutes in hour two, of course, from Rock the Locks, a big rock and roll show happening in Umatilla, Oregon here in a few weeks. Our album of the night tonight is a new one from Ricky Warwick called Fire and Vengeance. This one's called Last Chance to Dance. And you, of course, are listening to the Now and Then Show on 88.5, 100.7 KMZ.

That's Norwegian songstress Isa on the Now and Then Show from her new album, Fire and Ice. We heard The Waiting Game. And of course, we heard something from Fire and Vengeance from Ricky Warwick. See what they did there. And there you go. Fire and Vengeance, Fire and Ice. We've got it all right here on the Now and Then Show as we roll into our number three. Thank you so much for hanging out. Here's a new one from Stryper. New album on the way called Throne of Thorns. Here's Michael Sweet and Company. And here in your heart, you're listening to the Now and Then Show.

That's a band called Rubble's Opera, kind of a AC/DC sounding kind of band there. And that one's called Smile Now, Cry Later. Oh, yeah. Rubble's Opera on the Now and Then Show. We heard Joel Hoekstra and All I Do. And, of course, Stryper to start it off. 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Well, this is the Now and Then Show. This is what we do every week. We play a lot of new releases and a few old ones. Every once in a while, we get to talk to some of our heroes like Michael Schenker, Joe Bonamassa, Paul Rogers has been on the show, Rick Emmett from Triumph a long time ago. Recently, we've talked to Cassidy Paris, and of course, we've talked to Brian Tishy here a couple of weeks ago. So there you go. Hope you're enjoying the show. As always, reach out via Facebook. Look for the Now and Then Show. Say hello. Look for Eric Gessner. That's me. And make yourself be heard, and we'd love to hear from you. Let's keep it moving with something from Saxon. I got a chance to see these guys a long time ago when they played with Judas Priest and Black Star Riders. I actually kind of hung out with them backstage. I wasn't really saying anything to them because they were all dressed in their rock and roll gear and not saying a word, kind of all bunched up together. It was kind of weird. But here's Saxon, brand new. This one's called Gods of Thunder. 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

Gary Moore pausing the heavy blues sound for the heavy metal sound back in October of 1982 is when that album was released, called Corridors of Power. Got some members of Deep Purple in there and some other folks from Uriah Heep, and it's kind of an all-star album. It's classic too. Corridors of Power, we heard Cold Hearted. Also in there, Great White from Twice Shy. We heard Babies on Fire, and of course Saxon, a brand new one to start it off. Here's one from heavy metal songstress Taya Hoyt. She, of course, is classically trained. Her new album is called When the Skies Fall. Check this track out. It's called Trouble Within. Here's Taya Hoyt on the Now and Then Show.

There's ex-UFO vocalist Phil Mogg. The guy has been around for a long time. He's currently in retirement. And, of course, he's doing his own thing. Whatever Phil Mogg wants to do, he's deserved it. From one of their last studio albums, Seven Deadly, we heard Goodbye to You. Also in their Blackberry Smoke and Running with the Pack, of course, from the Can't Get Enough Bad Company tribute album, and Talia Hoyt to start it off. That's going to wrap it up for the Now and Then show. Thank you so much for listening. Really appreciate it. We'll catch you next week. Go out and buy some music. Go out and buy some merch and make these guys proud. Thanks so much. We'll see you next week on the Now and Then radio show. 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

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Welcome to Realm of Chaos. I am Todd J. I will be playing metal for you for the next hour. Hang on.

Welcome back to Realm of Chaos, everybody. I've got a whole bunch of bangers on deck for tonight. We're going to move on next to Violence on Violence by Midnight and then Final Warning by Wrath.

Okay, for those just tuning in, we started this set off with Sodom with Ausgebombt, then followed up with a band straight out of the Cleveland Rust Belt, Midnight with Violence on Violence. And then we just heard from Wraith with Final Warning. We're going to move along now towards the 90s. We're going to go kick this off with a band I saw in New York. Hadn't even heard of it at the time, and we just happened to be kicking around in New Rochelle, walked into the Rocker Room, and Demolition Hammer was playing. Blew our minds at the time. We'd never seen a band like this. There was some chick in the middle of the pit just wearing a wife beater, jeans, and chaps, and she was taking people in one of each of her hands and throwing them. It was mind-blowing. This is Demolition Hammer with Pyroclastic Annihilation.

Okay, that was Mortician with Blown to Pieces, the one band whose samples are sometimes just as long as their songs. Then we had Corner with Son of Lilith, who I am happy to say I finally got to see earlier this year with my good friend Justin. And then before that, Demolition Hammer with Pyroclastic Annihilation. Right, the next one is another good oldie from Godflesh. This is Suction from Street Cleaner.

All right. Once again, that was Godflesh with Suction from Street Cleaner. Fun fact about that band, Justin Broderick, the guitar player vocalist, actually built his own drum machine at the foundation of the band. And I guess from what I hear, the thing was about the size of a file cabinet. They used to bring it on tour with them. Anyways, they have their last album about to be released, and I've heard a couple tracks off of it, and it's pretty damn killer. I'm expecting something great from them on their swan song here. All right, the next song up, we're going to play Destroyer from Iron Monkey, which goes out to my brother up in Canada, Dean Barry. I hope you're having a good time with your people this weekend, my brother. This one's for you.

Okay, that was Primitive Man with Victim. Before we move on to the next one, a little bit of an update about the data center they're trying to cram in on us here in Salem. I went to another meeting the other night about it, and it sounded like a bunch of lip service to me, a bunch of blathering on about government working with them or whatever like that about permits, yada, yada. But it looks like we're going to get that data center, whether we like it or not, which is sad because there's the local government's supposed to be our representative of our voice, and nobody really wants this thing. So contact them. There's a website for it. I'll find the link and I'll tell you what it is next time. I have the website at home. But yeah, do your part to try to keep that data center out of here. That's it. I'm not going to waste any more of your time with this. Moving on, this is Noel with Reveille of Light.

burning hell. Ain't no heaven, ain't no burning hell. Where I die, where I go, ain't nobody tell.

went down to the churchyard. I got down on my knee. I begged Deacon Jones to pray for me.

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for them that must obey authority, that they do not respect in any degree, who despise their jobs, their destiny, speak jealously of them that are free, do what they do just to be nothing more than something they invest in.

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Lord, have mercy on me. I do.

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street light. In a vision, filled his poor, poor heart with dread. For it was him, lying drunk there in that gutter, clutching in his hand the letter that Johnny Walker read.

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0: 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I'm Melanie Zermer. 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Today on Willamette Wake Up, find out how Salem Rolls Forward, a project led by two high school students, Siley and Emma, would provide an accessible playground feature for kids in wheelchairs. Then, in case you missed the story from earlier this week, a preview of an upcoming Oregon Health Forum happening next week, plus a look at Capitol Pride taking place in Salem tomorrow. But first, a few community announcements related to upcoming elections. There's been a recent resurgence of fear that communism and socialism are taking over the United States. Well, on Saturday, tomorrow, at 3 p.m. in the Salem Public Library, Willamette University professor Bill Smaldone will explain the history of and differences between communism and socialism and how they're relevant to this moment in the United States. It's free and open to the public. That's tomorrow at 3 at the Salem Public Library. Then, next week, Salem City Club presents a program called Protecting Oregon's Election Integrity with Dr. Paul Gronke from Reed College. The talk is Thursday, September 24th at noon in the Willamette Heritage Center's Dye House. It's open to the public. There's a nominal fee for non-members. And to learn about this organization or to join the event, visit salemcityclub.com. And now, our first story. Kids in wheelchairs don't always get to play on playgrounds because the equipment isn't accessible. Two high school students from South High in Salem are trying to change that, at least in one city park here. Siley Mahanti and Emma Zhang are friends and partners in a project called Salem Rolls Forward, a project to install playground equipment called the We Go Around. And they've joined me in the studio today to talk about the project and why they decided to do it and how the general community can get involved. But first, I'd like you both to tell us a little bit about yourselves. So, Siley, tell me a little bit about like where you grew up, maybe the schools you've gone to, and your favorite thing about South High High School.
1: Yeah, well, thank you so much for having us on. I am a junior at South Salem High School, and I was born and raised in Salem, Oregon. So Salem Hospital was where I was at. And I've been to a bunch of different schools. I went to Kubler Elementary Early Learning. I went to Capital Christian, Salem Academy, and Abaqua before I got into South Salem High School. And my favorite part definitely has to be all my friends and experiences that I've experienced at South Salem High School. I think our DECA program is actually where I met Emma has been such a big influence on my life, and it's one of my favorite things about joining South, and obviously all my friends and all my teachers, and yeah.
0: All right, very good. What about you, Emma? What would you say?
2: Well, I am Salem born, and I grew up in Creekside, and so I went to Sumter Elementary School, and then I went to Crosser Middle School before I transferred to South. So I was supposed to go to Sprague, actually, and I remember going to South for the first time. I was terrified because I knew, nobody from South, and I was so scared I was, going to be, that kid in the TV show eating, a PB&J

0: sandwich on the toilet in the bathroom. Oh. I was so scared. And then the first day I actually met Siley at like a pre-camp before school. My parents were like, you should go there, like, you'll make friends. And I was so grateful to like have people at South.
1: Right. Well, that was very kind of you to welcome Emma to a new school, because I know how scary that is. I remember going to a new school when I was in fourth grade, and I remember doing something kind of weird and all the girls kind of giggling, and I've had that same feeling like, oh, I don't belong. So that's great. Thank you for sharing that with us. So one of the things I'm also interested in is, you know, high school students can spend leisure time in a lot of different ways, but I'm curious about what your experiences were that led you to your interest in finding ways to support kids with different abilities.
0: It wasn't like any experience in particular growing up. It actually started because of our DECA project. And so we wanted to do a community giving, which is one of the many events that DECA has to offer. And what happens is basically you choose a problem in your local area and you fundraise and help support and solve the problem. And so Siley was online on Instagram, actually, and she found a reel from the Recess Project. And what they do is they basically find parks and they add wheelchair accessible swings. And so we saw it and we were like, that's so cool. That was like what really started the idea. And then we like expanded from there.
1: Yeah. Well, I'm going to ask you, Siley, your response to that. But tell me more about what you mean by a DECA program. That's part of a high school program.
0: Yeah. So basically DECA is kind of like a business club. And so there's like a lot of different projects you can do. And we, like, for example, there's like an IMC, which is where you like take a business and you make a campaign for them. And it's like it's a lot of taking a business and helping like revamp something. But one of the community giving is like a very special like event that they have to offer.
1: I see. Very good. And how about you, Siley?
2: Yeah, well, I feel like growing up, I went to West Bennett Park, and there was always one family that had a kid on a wheelchair. And growing up, I didn't really know what that meant. I was like, why is that kid in a wheelchair? Like, I mean, I've seen my grandmother sit on that. I don't understand why a kid is sitting on that. And I was like, okay, like, maybe they just need a little bit of help walking. I wasn't really sure. And the kid wasn't able to like, kind of get up and wasn't able to play. And I mean, there were walking paths at West Bennett Park, but it was all BART chips, so the kid really couldn't really slide on and play with their family. And I feel like that kind of always stuck with me. And even before the DECA project, I followed the Recess project because it was super cool just to see what they were doing. And Emma, I told Emma about this, and she was super interested. And it kind of just started off as like a DECA project, but I feel like it's just grown like into something even more, into something that we're both super passionate about, and something that we want to continue and are doing like in the future and at more parks.
1: Oh, great. All right. Anything you want to add before we go on?
0: Yeah, I mean, Salem Rolls Forward, it did definitely start as a DECA project, but as Siley said, it has expanded, and we really hope that it continues even after we graduate. And if we move away, I hope that it still sticks.
1: Yeah, and so we're going to talk a little bit more about that project so people will understand what it means that the project goes on. So this specific project ended up being how you wanted to support kids with disabilities, because you found this thing called Recess.
2: Yeah, so the Recess Project is a nonprofit where their whole goal is to work with elementary schools and add a wheelchair accessible swing set. So our main goal was to add a swing because we were like, that's so cool. Like, I've never seen something like that. But after logistics and just safety issues, we thought that the Wego Run would be the best item to end up adding in, just because all kids will be able to play together, and then it's just the most safest option.
1: All right. And so tell us more about the We Go Around, like what it looks like, how it works, and where you hope to install it in Salem.
0: Well, basically, the We Go Around comes from Landscape Structures. It's one of the many playground equipment companies that the city works with. And so basically, the We Go Around is a merry-go-round, essentially, but it has these perforated panels that go around it, which helps with safety. And there's a few like little seats so that you can like sit down as a child, and there's like handrails that you can hold on to, and then you spin around, and then there's space on either side for a wheelchair user. So I think logistically, I believe it can hold up to probably like 4, 5, 6 kids. And where we're hoping to install it is in, so basically Aldridge Park, their plan right now is they have a 2 to 5 year old like section, and then there's a 5 to 12. And in the 2 to 5, because of budget cuts, they were only like able to put AstroTurf in one section. And AstroTurf is basically like, it's like the most accessible way for wheelchair users to go around a park. Bark chips are, they claim to be accessible, but really they're not, especially if they're not upkept well, which is they're never really upkept well. They're just not accessible. And so AstroTurf is kind of just like a soft, like kind of carpet. A wheelchair user can use it. And so we're hoping to install it over there, especially because I feel like a merry-go-round would fit really well with the younger generation.
1: Yeah, and so Aldridge Park, some people might not know where that is. Can you give us a more direct location?
2: Yeah, so Aldridge Park is more central South Salem. So it's right next to Bush Elementary for those who know where that is. And I would say it's close to South Salem High School. So I would say it's almost a 5 to 10 minute drive away from where we go to school. And it's in the Cessna Neighborhoods Association community.
1: So Bush Elementary School is kind of a nice fit because it's right next to a school. So students who are there who may need accessible playground equipment will have it at their ready, as well as the people who live in the rest of the neighborhood. So who have you been working with to make your project come to fruition?
0: Yeah, so basically we started with a family friend of Siley's, actually, which is Dr. Satya Chungnagiri, and he is on the school board. And I believe he does the area around North Salem High School. And so we got in contact with him first, and he really helped, I feel like, build this project quite a bit. And then we were able to get in contact with Jennifer Keller. I believe she's the Parks and Recreation Manager. I'm not exactly sure her title, but we got in contact with her, and she gave us a lot of information on how this process would go. And then we were finally able to reach out to Joseph Raymond, and basically he kind of is in charge of the Aldridge Park. And so we spoke with him, and he gives a lot more information about like how the Aldridge Park plan is going, how much we're gonna have to raise, things like that.
2: And Jennifer Keller actually led us to our location and one of our most helpful contacts, which was Miss Shannon Preem. She applied for a grant for us, so we were able to apply for the Salem Parks Improvement Grant, which helped us kind of kickstart our fundraising, and then that also solidified our location choice as Aldridge Park.
1: Right, yeah, and my understanding is that Shannon Prima is the chair of the Neighborhood Association Board, the Southeast Salem Neighborhood Association, or Cessna.
2: Correct, yes.
1: Right, very good. Anything you want to add?
0: The Cessna Board, we applied to the SPIF grant, and we were able to get $5,000, and then another organization matched that, so we got another $5,000.
1: All right, so how much do you need altogether to make this work?
2: So we need a whole ton of $40,000 to make this park work.
1: Okay.
2: Yeah.
1: And you've got $10,000 so far.
2: We have $10,000 that we are that's allocated so far, and then we have raised $5,000 separately, but it's in the process of kind of getting transferred into the project bank account. Mm-hmm. And we are currently working on to raise another $25,000.
1: That is a big amount of money. What's your what's your deadline?
2: October 16th.
1: Okay, you've got a lot of, I'm hoping for you, I'm wishing for you.
2: Thank you.
1: What are some of your other plans to raise that money?
2: Yeah, so actually we've been in contact with our NHS, which is the National Honor Society at school, and we were in contact with the president, and we're emailing back and forth, and we're hoping to have a little fundraising committee event on September 19th, where we have a big group of students go into cars, and we just go neighborhood to neighborhood, just letting people know about the project, and kind of like a whole packet will be handed out. And if they do want to donate, we'll have an option for online donations or cash donations, and just go through almost every neighborhood in the Salem area. And then we are also working with the owner of STSC. So he's my coach, and it's Salem Tennis and Swim. So I play tennis, and he's been super helpful. He's trying to get so many contacts for us, and he's agreed to let us host a glow-in-the-dark pickleball night and tennis night on October 2nd and 3rd, which all the proceeds will go to us for fundraising, which is so, so nice, and just such a fun way to get the community involved. And we're also hoping to gain contact with What's Happening Salem and maybe get featured on one of their blogs, and my coach is helping us get those contacts figured out.
1: Great. So you've got a plan. Is there a way somebody could donate? If they're listening to this, say, and they go, wow, I want to donate right now, is there a place they can go to?
2: Yeah, so it's a little complicated, but the easiest way to go as of now is to go to the Salem Parks Foundation website.
1: Okay.
2: And there's a way that you can go on and donate on their page, and you can donate whatever amount, and as long as you specify the Aldridge Inclusion Project, all the money will come to us.
1: Okay, Aldridge Inclusion Project.
2: Correct.
1: Okay, anything you want to add, Emma?
0: to help raise this money, we've been reaching out to a lot of places, especially like small businesses in our local area, not necessarily to get any money out, just to help get the word out of what we're trying to do, and also just raise a lot of awareness to the problem of not having any wheelchair accessible like equipment or like any situations at any parks.
1: Yeah, you know, we didn't really talk a lot about that. I think people might just assume you're right. There's just really not a lot of parks for kids who are in wheelchairs. Is there anything more you want to add about that? Like anything you learned through your research?
0: I think, well, basically what we first started doing is that we went around to a lot of parks in Salem. Especially we first went to the park at the Salem Hospital because that is like the benchmark of inclusion, where they have so many inclusive aspects in there. And then we went to Bush Park, which is very close by to that area, and we also noticed that there's really nothing you can do there. A lot of the things are raised with no ramps or just ways to get up there, like because Bush Park is so hilly, there's just no way to get up to one of the parks. And then the other park is all bark chips, and the bark chips have not been upkept over the years, and so it's just not accessible at all.
2: And we kind of created like a whole like paper of just like things that we were checking off of what we saw, what was accessible and what wasn't. And when we went to both these parks, we like obviously Salem Hospital is the most inclusive park and it's amazing, but it was more like they were all sensory items, not many items where kids that are in wheelchairs can go on and play on with other kids. So that was one thing we observed. And obviously at Bush Park, it was not very kept up to date. So that was another thing. And like Emma said, with the whole, all the hills and everything. So we kind of had a paper with all of our notes and just like a checklist of what we saw and what didn't work out in our eyes and what we hope to add at Aldridge Park.
0: Right. I also will say that the Salem Hospital Park was built around the patients, not necessarily for everyday users. Mm-hmm. So a lot of the equipment there is built for, you have a caregiver, you have a parent there to help the kid manage around the park, and it's not necessarily built for a wheelchair user on their own or like a kid at school who just wants to play with their friends.
1: Yeah. In case you've just joined us, I'm talking with Siley and Emma from South Salem High School. They're doing a fundraiser to get an accessible merry-go-round called the We Go Around installed at Aldridge Park in South Central Salem. Is there anything that we haven't talked about that you'd want listeners to know at this time, Emma or Siley?
2: I mean, right now, we just are thankful for everyone that's supported us. Thankful for everyone that's just kind of guided us on this journey. And we're just super, like, grateful that we're getting the word out to everyone. Because, I mean, in the Salem community, like, there are a lot of wheelchair users. We've talked to a bunch of families. And, you know, we've seen, like, a lot of comments on the Salem Parks Foundation when they actually featured us. And a lot of people were like, whoa, this is awesome. Like, we had to drive our son to Portland. And we thought it was kind of sad that there is nothing in Salem. We should be changing for them, not them changing for us. So that's kind of our whole goal, and we're just super thankful for everyone like supporting and listening. Any donations are we're just so thankful for everything.
1: And again, going to the Salem Parks Foundation website and declaring your donation for the Aldridge installation is what people need to do.
0: Yeah, and there's no need to, like, you don't have to donate. If you don't have the means to donate, don't feel any pressure to. But I think the main point of this project is just to raise awareness to the issue and just being aware of how our community is formatted and what we are being, like, how inclusive we are in general.
1: Great. Thank you. Emma, Siley, thank you so much for coming in during your school day to talk with us about the We Go Around project. And good luck.
0: I hope Salem
1: continues to roll forward.
2: Thank you for having us.
1: 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We'll be back with our remaining two stories on an upcoming health forum and Capital Pride after the break.
3: KMUZ would like to highlight Salem Capital Pride. 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
4: I'm Dr. Anthony Lizerwitz, and this is Climate Connections. For some residents of Pittsburgh, wet basements seem like a fact of life. It's a hilly city with dense clay soils that drain poorly. During heavy rain, water runs down slope and can pool around foundations and seep into basements. And as climate change causes more extreme storms, the problem is growing. Linnea Warren May, a researcher at RAND, surveyed residents of two predominantly Black Pittsburgh neighborhoods.
5: We found that around 3/4 of the homes sampled across both neighborhoods had ever experienced basement wetness.
4: In many cases, the problem is not large amounts of standing water.
5: It's just sort of a persistent, ongoing damp condition.
4: But co-researcher Jemima Awobata, a PhD candidate at the University of Pittsburgh, says chronic moisture creates the perfect environment for mold, which can trigger asthma attacks, allergic reactions, or rashes. So the researchers measured concentrations of mold and other microbes in residents' homes and shared information about steps people can take to reduce basement wetness and mold exposure.
5: We breathe in these things every single day. 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
4: Climate Connections is produced by the Yale Center for Environmental Communication. 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
1: 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The annual Bigfoot Stock happens September 26th in Dallas, Oregon. 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Happening at Dallas City Park. Learn more on Facebook. And now for our next story. You're listening to Willamette Wake Up, and I'm Melanie Zermer. Access to quality health care for Oregonians is getting more difficult and more expensive. And there are policy decisions that can affect the situation going forward. The Oregon Health Forum brings to the forefront ideas to move forward. The ideas explored by the Oregon Health Forum inform all Oregonians of our options and informs policymakers how to create a blueprint to put those options into action. Erin Hoover Barnett is the executive director of the Oregon Health Forum, and she's here to talk about the upcoming event that we're all invited to. And so welcome. Thanks for being here today.
7: Thanks so much, Melanie. We are really excited. We have a forum coming up on Tuesday, September 22nd. It'll be 12:30 to 2. It's done via Zoom, very easy to access. And this is a very special forum. It is a partnership with Oregon Health Forum and the Foundation for Medical Excellence. I'll say more about that in a minute. But the forum is really about raising awareness and kicking off a public discussion about recommended steps to make healthcare more affordable and accessible in Oregon. We all know that we are in a really difficult place right now. We have had healthcare costs going up for quite a while, and accessibility is going down, and that makes it very difficult. People are struggling even to get into a primary care doctor, all kinds of access challenges, and now those challenges are meeting up with major changes and cuts to the Medicaid program. So we have named this forum, it's go time, forging a path forward, because it really is go time. So September 22nd, this forum will be featuring former Governor John Kitzhaber and a group of healthcare leaders, about a dozen folks who've been meeting over the last year. Their work was approved by Governor Kotek, and they have created a very impressive set of recommendations across our healthcare system. system in Oregon for ways we could do things differently to both try to control costs, but also maintain quality and help access get better. So it's obviously a big challenge, but this is a very impressive report that the group, which is called the Health System Sustainability Group, has created. If you want to read it, it is available on the Lund Report's website, thelundreport.org, which is affiliated with the Oregon Health Forum. Let me just say a little bit, if I can, Melanie, about what Sure. this report is and some of the areas, because everyone knows this is a huge topic. The report really breaks down into several key areas, and these I think everyone will agree are the major pieces. First of all, the lack of a strong primary care infrastructure. We simply don't have the infrastructure we need to meet the needs at the various levels, both private insurance as well as Medicare, Medicaid. A fragmented and ineffective behavioral health system. We all know this now, right? We don't have a real system and people fall through the cracks. There isn't enough connection between the various services, and it's a huge challenge in this state. Also, the cost of administrative, regulatory, and reporting overhead. We're hearing more and more about how people are having, clinics are having to hire, a dozen people just to do the paperwork that's required to do the medical care. Couple others, the delivery system of care and how payment is handled. There are some changes that could be made to bring things into better alignment to make more sense that could help to control costs. The last couple of items are labor and workforce, looking at how labor management, everyone can come to the table to figure out the path forward together. It's critical that the needs of our labor workforce are being respected and that we find a way to work together. Also, the cost of prescription drugs. And then the last major topic for the report is the lack of primary prevention in general and the culture of preventive health. When we deal with things upstream, we don't have to deal with them downstream. So those are the big topic areas. So this report is a lot, but what's great is at the forum, Governor Kitzhaber, as well as Dr. Bruce Goldberg, who was the original director of the Oregon Health Authority, they will be giving an overview of recommended changes and addressing and helping get people oriented to this. And then we have two really special leaders joining us at the September 22nd forum, and that's Betsy Boyd Flynn, who is the executive director of the Oregon Academy of Family Physicians. She will present on the primary care infrastructure findings and recommendations. And then Ann Ford. Ms. Ford is the CEO of the Greater Oregon Behavioral Health Incorporated. She's also president of the Eastern Oregon Coordinated Care Organization. So very much representing rural health care and rural, especially behavioral health. And then we're going to spend at least half of this hour and a half long event taking questions and getting folks feedback, because this is really a work in progress, and it's the beginning of a public discussion and dialogue about this work that needs to happen.
1: This is a report and a study that has been commissioned by the governor, so it's already elevated to public policy ears. And the interesting thing also for me is that I've been following the Oregon Health Forum for a long time. I attend or watch most of them. We re-air them on a program on this radio station. And all the topics you just listed, the Oregon Health Forum has covered. So this report, to me, is like a compilation of everything I've heard over the last 2 years. And so I'm really excited for this. And I can see why you'd want to really elevate this to the general listener, because it's like an all-encompassing report that we could be hearing more about in the legislative arena.
7: I agree, and thank you, Melanie, and also just for your following of the Health Forum over time. I mean, I think we've all spent a lot of time, as we say, admiring the problem, right, and talking about how bad it is and all of that. This is about actual recommendations for what we can do, and with Governor Kotek's blessing, former Governor Kitzhaber's group, did this work, so it is clearly, on the governor's desk. It is something that she is considering, and and it will set up a legislative process. We will have a second forum in October that we will announce in the coming weeks. At that forum, we hope to have lawmakers who are able to talk about the changes that would be needed, what's the feasibility of doing some of this work starting in the 2027 legislature. But make no mistake, this is it's not just a legislative process. The way these things happen is when everyone, lawmakers and everyone else, see that we as human beings and as citizens, as Oregonians, as residents of Oregon, care and are interested and want a better system. This is really about us showing up and really demanding a better system than we have right now. People are very worried about the Medicaid cuts. This is an opportunity to channel our focus into actual solutions, learning about them, talking about them, and pushing for this kind of change. So we are excited to offer this. We're also very pleased that OHSU has stepped up as an event sponsor for us on this. And then in October, they will be hosting us for an in-person forum. And just want to mention again, it's a great opportunity for Oregon Health Forum to be partnering with the Foundation for Medical Excellence. Former Governor Kitzhaber is president of that foundation. It is a nonprofit like ours, and they are focused really on convening, educating, and building community and trust among medical professionals, leaders, policymakers to help address healthcare challenges.
1: Yeah, well, that is very exciting. And for people who are listening, how can they partake? I know it's in the middle of the day, but if they are available, how can they partake live?
7: Yes. So if you go to OregonHealthForum.org, you will see our page where you can buy tickets. The tickets are $25 a piece. But if cost is a barrier, there is an email there you can write to and we'll do scholarships. You will then receive a Zoom link where you can listen in from 12:30 to 2 p.m. on Tuesday, September 22nd. When you register, you also then receive an email a couple days after the forum with the recording.
1: Great. All right. Is there anything that we haven't covered that you'd want to mention at this time, Erin?
7: I guess I think the main thing is just to understand that we all have agency in this moment. It isn't just about waiting for other people to do something. We now have a real concrete roadmap. Again, not just admiring the problem, actually crafting a roadmap to get us to a better place for the health of Oregonians, our families and communities. And it's time for us to show up. This is one way to do that. There are many ways. But we invite you to join us on the 22nd and really looking forward to a great discussion and some really important next steps for Oregonians.
1: Thank you. We've been speaking with Erin Hoover Barnett, the executive director of the Oregon Health Forum.
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1: 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Our final story is a replay from a conversation we had last week about Capitol Pride. Pride in the Park is an annual Salem event that takes place at Riverfront Park to amplify the voices of people who identify as queer and their allies. Matthew Oldfield is the president of Capitol Pride, the governing board that oversees this event. And he's here with us in the studio this morning to talk about the event this year and all the other things that Capitol Pride does throughout the year to support their mission. Good morning, Michael. Thanks for taking time.
9: Good morning. How are you?
1: I'm doing pretty well. So why don't you tell us a little bit about the history of celebrating Pride in Salem?
9: Yeah, for sure. For this particular event, this is actually the 49th year of Pride in the Park. Although in its earlier years, it happened at different parks. Now it's spent 25 years here at the Riverfront Park in Salem. And in the beginning, it was ran by a group called Capital Forum. It was a separate nonprofit that at some point kind of split, and one of the parts became Salem Capital Pride, which is us. And so it's been going on 25 years now here in Riverfront Park, and it's sort of a part of a whole suit of events that we do throughout the year to try to celebrate Pride. So it's not just this one event. We have like our Pride Parade and Block Party in June, and we also do a queer prom that we had in spring, which was fantastic and well attended and was gorgeous, if I do say so myself. But it's all kind of a part of trying to build that community and have people have a place that they can come together and actually be around like-minded people and feel embraced by the community.
1: Yeah, and so Mike, Matthew, you probably answered my question, but I want you to address that. Why is it important that people who identify as LGBTQ or queer have an event like this to go to?
9: Yeah, I think it's partly reminding yourself that you exist as a person in that identity, and you're able to be in the community and be seen and embraced and have a place to come where there are people there that are going to support you, and it's a safe space to be. And I think for some people, that's really important. And historically, it was even more so important because we're standing on the shoulders of those people who were doing that 49 years ago, that at that time, it wasn't about being out and proud. If you were out, it was like a shunning and a shaming sort of situation. So it was a big deal then. And I think now, for me, having these sort of events, part of the reason they're important is that they remind us of where we came from. And then it helps us to remind ourselves that, you know, we're now a part of that history and carrying that on. So not only is it community, but it is about embracing that tradition and carrying on the fight as we move forward.
1: Yeah. And I wonder, too, if it's because the LGBT community certainly has been, I would have to say, villainized. I don't think anyone would argue with me, by a certain sector of our society these days. And I would imagine it would feel good to come to an event where you feel where there's a lot of people and you're supported by a lot of people. Would you agree with that assessment?
9: I would think so. I think seeing the sheer number of people that show up that are either part of the community themselves or that are allies, at least for me, is helpful, because if you're at home and you're on your own, as a lot of queer people are, it's really easy to feel separated. You know, maybe you see people online, but you don't really engage with them. Or if you don't go out often, it's really easy to feel isolated and feel like you're personally attacked and the rest of society doesn't want to see you. But if you come to even some of our small programs, not even just our big events, mm-hmm. you'll find, oh, there's actually people here that are part of the community. The community is bigger than I am, and there's more of us. Mm-hmm. And that in itself is very affirming.
1: Mm-hmm. Yeah. So, Matthew, your website also refers to the community, the queer community, as LGBTQIA2S+. Would you tell us a little bit more about what those terms mean?
9: Yeah, first I have to get out of the way that I historically despise acronyms. But this is one that is very popular in variations. So ours is a little bit longer here, but it is more popular now with that longer version. But you've probably seen the shorter ones, LGBTQ, or sometimes there are even other variations. In general, it stands for lesbian, gay, bisexual, transgender, queer, intersex, asexual, and then that last bit that says 2S is two-spirit. So it's more of an indigenous people, sort of it's a very traditional aspect. And then the plus is, hey, we know there's ones beyond this that need to be included, and that's what that plus is. In general, though, Salem Capital Pride, we do try generally just to sort of say, like, queer community. Like, for instance, our prom is queer prom. We don't go through LGBTQIA, the whole acronym. First of all, it's not the best for marketing. Second of all, it's hard to say, and it's easy to forget. Queer community kind of encompasses all that. In the past, the use of the word queer kind of was more of a, hey, if you said that, that's a little bit like a dig at someone.
1: Right.
9: But now it's sort of slightly coming back around to being more embraced and just more of an overall encompassing sort mm-hmm. of term. At least that's how we try to use it for what we do.
1: Well, thank you for that, Matthew. I appreciate that. And so I am talking with Matthew Oldfield, the president of Capital Pride, and we're talking about Capital Pride in the Park event that's coming up on Saturday the 19th. So tell us about the event. Maybe let's start with the when, where, times, costs, whatever you think people need to know to make sure they can show up.
9: Yeah. So as you pointed out, it's September 19th. It's on a Saturday. The event itself is going to go from 11 a.m. to 6 p.m. with our entertainment starting around noonish, because we have a whole set of local performers that have applied and that will be showing up that day. And during that time, there's hundreds of vendors that are going to be there, all ranging from either info type, like like yours will
1: be. Yeah, KMUZ will be there.
9: Exactly. So come and see your favorite radio hosts here. And then also, there's people selling their local crafts, things they make on their own, or 3D printed things. There's a whole host of those type of vendors, as well as we got our food trucks. And then we're going to do some sort of special things this year, like we're going to have a best dressed pet competition.
1: Oh, really?
9: Which is really exciting. So that will be, I don't currently have the time because they're finalizing kind of the set list for the day, but it'll be during the entertainment. And if you're there and you bring your pooch that's all dressed nicely, there'll be an announcement to bring them up. And the ones that get cheered for the most are the ones that win. And we have a whole donated gift basket of goodies for the pets. And that's exciting. In terms of entry costs, there isn't one. So really, if you show up to Riverfront Park and you're coming to the event, we're not going to charge you, not going to have you do an admission fee there. That being said, there are going to be vendors there that some of them, cost money because they're selling goods. So I would certainly say if you come, try to, plan to spend a little bit to support.
1: Build the economy.
9: At least a little bit. I'm not expecting you to, pull out a mortgage and bring a huge amount of money and spend on everything. But for sure, we try to be as free as possible, but we also know that we have to kind of balance that because it is a big event, and we want to have as much of the community as we can.
1: Yeah. So if it's for free for the participants, then you must have sponsors.
9: Yeah. So we do. We every year we open sponsorship applications, and people, local businesses and people. Sometimes we get sponsors from just a person. We have tiers. So, for instance, Capital Subaru has been kind of our title sponsor for years now. I don't remember the exact figure because I always mix up the numbers on sponsorship levels, but they've been the ones that have always been supportive. They always show up with their booth and they bring like a Subaru and they have it there. So it's very obvious that they are a title sponsor and we appreciate all their support. But I would say, if you went to our website for this and you just look at all of our sponsors, there's a lot this year. This is our most sponsored event because it is most well known. It's the one that's been around the longest. So for sure, we get a lot of different groups throughout the year that choose a sponsor.
1: Yeah. So Capital Pride or Pride in the Park has definitely been growing over the years. I've lived in Salem for 40 years, so I've watched it grow. So you talked about entertainment. Let's talk a little bit more about that. What can you tell me about what some of the entertainment will be on Saturday the 19th?
9: Yeah. So we try to be as having a great variety as possible. However, of course, part of the queer community is we get a lot of drag performers. So it's not a bad thing. It just means that if you come, you should expect to see a lot of drag performers. We usually have the majority of our entertainers are local drag performers. Some come from a little bit further away, but usually kind of fairly local. But we mix in there. We have some fun ones, like, for instance, Queertet is always a great one to have. They did even a special fundraiser for us in a separate performance, so we're glad to have performers like that, as well as Confluence, the local LGBTQ choir. They perform in many different places, but usually they come to Pride in the Park and they do a big performance, and it's quite lovely to see kind of everyone, because a lot of them had been involved in previous years with Pride in the Park or had been in some way kind of tied to the community. So it's nice that they're able to kind of come and perform there and continue that continuity, because that's a fantastic thing to have, that connection to the past.
1: Yeah, I'm familiar with both of those groups, so I'm excited that they're going to be there. Is there a schedule on the Pride's website where people can know when certain acts are going to be?
9: Yeah, so there will be. We'll be at salemcapitalpride.org, as well as kind of the map of the event will be there at that time too, so people can figure out their plan of attack for coming into the event.
1: Plan of enjoyment. So there's events, or there's entertainment, there's vendor booths like nonprofits and whatnot and other resource groups, and food trucks and beverages. Okay. Is there anything that we haven't talked about in the way of what people will experience that you want to highlight?
9: Yeah, I would say there's just a few other things. So one is we also do a beer garden. So for those that are 21 and over, we have a cordoned off area that is a beer garden that people have generally enjoyed. This year, we've also added two new things, which I'm quite excited about. So I made notes because it's new and it's harder for me to remember the new things. So one is a queer mixer tent. So it's a big like pop-up tent, like 20 by 20 or something like that. Great big tent. And it's based on the popularity of our quarterly queer mixers that we do at For Tomorrow We Die Brewing Company, where it's sort of similar to a speed dating type thing where people come and they're able to connect with people and make friends or make romantic connections or just sort of be there to talk with people. So this queer mixer will be throughout the day. It'll start right on 11 when the event starts, and it's broken into speed dating style sessions that are all catered to kind of different identities within the queer community. The idea is the sessions are meant to kind of be fast-paced, but also to have like helpful conversation starters. And really it's for anyone that you might be looking for relationships, you might just be looking for friends, you might just want to have a nice chat with someone during the day. That schedule for those is currently on the website, so if you want to pop in during those times, look at the website, and it's broken down by different groups. We even have our last session is a youth specific group, so they can come and make friends and connect with each other as well, which we're quite excited for. So that's one new addition this year. And then the second new addition this year, which I mean, it might not be a regular occurrence, but it is a special thing for us this year, is that we're having something called the Authentic Selves Traveling Art Exhibit coming. So this art exhibit includes nearly 20 photos of non-binary individuals alongside their loved ones, but it also comes with interviews about their lives. So there's like little stories next to the picture. The exhibit itself is designed to educate and increase visibility, as well as dispel kind of harmful stereotypes, as well as like we really want to empower trans people, especially during this time when it feels like that's mostly the group that gets hit, is getting hit the hard,
1: yes,
9: hardest. So really it's sort of saying, hey, you know, we see you, you're welcome here, and also let's try to dispel myths, because obviously these sort of stereotypes are not working for you. This is sort of based on something that organizations across the U.S. can actually sign up to get this traveling art exhibit, because it's not ours. It's something we signed up for.
1: I see.
9: And it comes to their community, and they have it for about a month. And the idea is usually it gets showcased at different businesses or nonprofits, and it just sort of gets displayed and moved around, mm-hmm, and then it gets shipped off to the next place. So
1: this is kind of exciting.
9: Oh, yeah, yeah. It's certainly new, but they send them like fancy museum quality cases. So we have a special way we're going to get to hang them and display them. And basically, it's sort of not only is it a way to, you know, connect with the individuals we've already listed, like non-binary and trans, but it provides another free thing for people to do. Because I think there's a stereotype, well, not a, I don't want to say stereotype. There's an expectation that if you come to this event, you have to spend money.
1: Mm-hmm.
9: You don't have to. Like, it's just nice to walk around, and especially with an art exhibit, you don't have to pay for that. You can walk around, you can enjoy, you can be in the park, and also maybe learn something about non-binary and trans individuals.
1: Yeah, well, that sounds great. I'm really excited to hear about that traveling exhibit. So what would you say, Matthew, what do you hope people take away from this event?
9: I think, firstly, I just hope they enjoy it, because so much time and effort on we're volunteer run, so it's completely all volunteer led, and I just hope they come away with it with appreciation and enjoyment. But also for those that are a part of the queer community, I just hope that they sort of feel a little bit seen. They feel like they do have a community that cares about them, and that, you know, maybe even in the future they're willing to step up and help with this sort of event, whether it's in volunteering or whether it's in a leadership role, or they just continue to be a part of it moving forward, because it's part of their story too. They live in this area, and this has been going on 49 years, and now they're a part of that great story. So I think for me that'd be the takeaway that I think I want people to take from this event.
1: That's great. So do you still need volunteers? And if so, how can people help?
9: Yes, we certainly need volunteers throughout the day. I would say if you go to SalemCapitalPride.org and you go to the Pride in the Park section, there's a whole button you can go to and see all the slots for volunteering. It ranges from things like helping set up and tear down, which might be a bit more strenuous for people that, you know, it's a physical thing. But there's also easier ones like, here, take this clipboard around and show people the QR code to get a survey, because part of that is important for us because it's how we get grants, because we're getting data on how many people are coming, who are they bringing, are they coming from really far away, because all of this for us is run on like tourism grants that we get through Salem, through the city of Salem itself. So if we can get people coming from further away, it looks really good, but we can't collect that data if we don't have the volunteers,
1: right,
9: who are having the little survey boards. And it's a real easy one to just walk around. You get to enjoy and talk to the vendors and the participants, so definitely those slots are still open. But yeah, I would say look it over. There's some that are filled, But even if you show up and come visit me at the volunteer tent throughout the day, I will have something for you to do. And if not, we'll chat for a moment, and then I'll find something for you to do.
1: Great. Oh, that's great, Matthew. Thank you for that. So I am talking with Matthew Oldfield. We're talking about Pride in the Park, which is happening on Saturday, September 19th. But Capital Pride does more than just this annual event. There are other events, programs, and other resources. You mentioned a couple, but tell us more about those.
9: Yeah, so throughout the year we have, I usually refer to it as about 10 monthly reoccurring programs. So some of them are quarterly, so I'm, you know, fudging the numbers a little bit. But for the most part, it's about 10 reoccurring ones ranging from board game meetups, craft meetups, hikes, potlucks. We also partner with local businesses to get discounts for the community that we schedule at certain times. Like we have queer yoga. We have rock climbing. There's also like kung fu lessons you can get that are discounted, which is quite fun. But around those, throughout the year, we also have like our big events, right? So we have our queer prom that happened in spring, which was at the Deepwood Museum and Gardens, which was just absolutely gorgeous during that time. And then in June, we had our Pride Parade and Block Party, which had a nice parade that led to downtown Salem, where we had a nice celebration with food and entertainers. And then we also do a yearly camping trip, which just happened a couple weeks ago, where it's usually a weekend where we get like a big part of a camping site and people just sign up and we go, and it's you coming with a community, and it's just a great time. And then, of course, yeah, Pride in the Park coming up here for us in September. That's the biggest one for the most part. And then the last one to end the year is our volunteer appreciation and holiday potluck that we do at the beginning of December. And that we usually do in the library. So people just bring a whole bunch of food, and we try to celebrate everything the volunteers did for us that year. Now, that being said, all of those are in person, right? And I realize not everyone is an in-person person, even though I like to be that person. We do have a really active online community. So Salem Capital Pride has a Discord server where people can get on, and there's a whole bunch of different channels to talk about hobbies or plants or crafting or local events, or they even buy and exchange stuff. I don't know. It's a whole thing. It's not my cup of tea, but I know some people, it's really important. And if that's what it takes to get you connected to the community, I think that's part of the service we try to provide, is having that in-person connection, but also having that online connection that we hope leads to an in-person connection.
1: Yeah, so a lot of ways that people can connect with each other. So I really appreciate hearing about that. And I noticed also your information on the website about getting involved in the legislative process. Tell me more about how Capital Pride does that.
9: Yeah, so years ago it used to be a specific committee that we had. However, of course, committees take volunteers. So when volunteers start petering out, that's one of the first things to go. At the time, though, it was meant to be really like, let's watch the legislative process and see bills that are coming up that might impact our community and the community we serve. And how can we respond to those? Now, at the time, it was the committee members would respond. But we went, well, how can we kind of turn that on its head and empower the community and provide them resources? And that's where this comes up. So if you go to our website now, it's sort of like how to get involved in the legislative process. And it kind of walks through and tries to demystify the process. Because for a lot of people, I think they don't engage because they find it complicated. They think this is just too difficult. I don't understand how it works. They wouldn't listen to me anyway if I did something. Well, they have to. That's part of the process. Please, reach out to those committees and get your testimony in. But really, the website was like, let's go through this process, let you know how it works. And then also, we put together at the time a sort of document of, here are the topics we think would most impact our community, and here's some sort of like language we'd probably say yay to, some language we'd probably say nay to. Again, we're not choosing any sort of politician or going against or supporting one, because we can't. But it's sort of a, what is the bill saying and how would it impact? And then on that website, we also provide templates. So a yay template if you're in support of the bill and you're doing written testimony, and a nay template, and really some guidance in that to try to encourage the community to, look, we realize if something you don't like, you probably really want to just be mean at the person, the sponsor who put the bill together. But that doesn't get the job done. That's not helpful. There's a way to do it, to be straightforward and organized and concise, and not go after the person. Just say, here's the bill language I think needs addressed. Here's how I think it should change. Thank you. we don't need to go after people. That doesn't help us. So really, it was attempting to provide those sort of resources to the community that if they would like to use them and should they choose, they can. I know that when I have time anymore, because I've been super involved with doing other stuff for Pride, I still use those templates because, well, I mean, I made them. So it's helpful to me. I just plug my stuff in and respond and send in my testimony.
1: So, yeah, so Pride, Capital Pride is an organization that provides community, provides ways to get involved and ways to advocate for yourself. Is there anything that we haven't covered, Matthew, that you'd like listeners to know today?
9: Yeah, I think this sort of, to give context, stems from this year we've been seeing kind of an unfortunate decline in volunteering. And although we're immensely proud of all the people who volunteer, part of what we realized is that these things have been around so long for a lot of people that they don't realize that there was a fight to ever have these. So there's a level of complacency where some in the community go, well, I don't necessarily need to fight for this. I don't need to help with this. I don't need to support it. It's always been there. Like Pride in the Park, 49 years. Oh, it's not going away. Well, now it's not. But some of our other stuff might be cut because we have to have enough people to do it. So I would say that if anyone is hearing this, either be volunteering for events, become a board member and join us and help lead and help engage in a conversation to make the community a better place. But yeah, really it's just to sort of recognize that you need to be involved. It's part of your community too. So step up and help us.
1: Yeah, thank you. I appreciate hearing that. So I've been speaking with Matthew Oldfield, who is the president of Capital Pride, and we've been talking about Pride in the Park, which is happening at Riverfront Park in Salem on September 19th. Thanks for coming in and talking to us.
9: Yeah, thank you for having me.
1: Well, that's it for this week on Willamette Wake Up. Check the Willamette Wake Up Facebook page for next week's schedule. We usually post it Sunday morning. Coming up next at 9 o'clock, Theater Talk with local host Ed Shopes. 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This week you'll hear a discussion about wildfires from a recent Salem City Club presentation. 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Thanks for tuning in. I'm Melanie Zermer, and we'll be back next week. 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
1: Welcome to KMUZ Theater Talk. I'm your host, Ed Shopes, with news and in-depth interviews about plays and auditions happening at theaters throughout the Mid-Willamette Valley. Joining me for today's backstage interview are director Gregory Jolivet and actors Delaney Sump and Christopher Gray from the timeless Victorian-era thriller Angel Street, also known as Gaslight, playing October 2nd through 24th at the Pinnacle Theater in Salem.

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At Penguin Productions in Newburgh, auditions for Peter and the Star Catcher, a play by Rick Elise with music by Wayne Barker, will be held in October by appointment for all roles. 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Based on the novel by Dave Barry and Ridley Pearson, Peter and the Starcatcher will take to the La Joie Theater stage February 26th through March 2nd. For the Greater Salem Area Theaters, at Kaiser Homegrown Theater, Misery by William Goldman, based on the Stephen King novel and directed by Jeff Minden, plays October 8th through 25th. For show information and tickets, go to KaiserHomegrownTheater.org and their Facebook page. At Pinnacle Theater in Salem, the classic psychological thriller Angel Street, also known as Gaslight, opens October 2nd and runs through October 24th. You can learn more about this Victorian-era drama later in today's program when I talk with director Gregory Jolivet and two actors from the show. On the Pentacle Theater call board, open auditions for Pentacle's holiday show, Charles Dickens Writes a Christmas Carol, happens September 26th at Pentacle's downtown Salem rehearsal studio, and that's at 197 Liberty Street Southeast. It's directed by Chris Davidson and plays November 20th through December 12th. See the PinnacleTheater.org website and Facebook page for show information, tickets, and audition details. Wandering Players Theatrics has a new venue located in the former Cinnabar space in downtown Salem. This new facility will be the home of Wandering Players Theatrics while also serving as a shared creative hub for artists, performers, educators, nonprofits, and community organizations throughout the region. Their inaugural production on their new stage will be a reprise of their popular and very bloody show, Evil Dead the Musical. For more show information, tickets, and audition and employment applications, go to dothenecronomicon.com. For the Staten and Silverton area theaters, at Spotlight Community Theater in downtown Staten, The Play That Goes Wrong by Jonathan Sayer, Henry Lewis, and Henry Shields opens tonight, September 18th, and runs through September 27th. This hilarious comedy follows a hapless group of actors and backstage crew who try very hard to carry on despite all kinds of onstage mishaps when presenting The Murder at Haversham Manor. It's directed by Shannon Rempel. For show information and tickets, go to Spotlight's Facebook page and spotlightct.com. For the Albany and Corvallis area theaters, at Albany Civic Theater, the international hit musical Come From Away continues its run through October 3rd at ACT. It tells the true story of how the isolated community of Gander, Newfoundland, played host to the world. What started as an average day in a remote Canadian town turned into an international sleepover when 38 planes carrying thousands of passengers from throughout the globe were diverted to Gander's airstrip on September 11th, 2001. You can learn more about Come From Away from director Lorianne Schmidt and two actors from the cast on the KMUZ Theater Talk podcast. On the Albany Civic Theater call board, open auditions for their holiday comedy Inspecting Carol are September 21st through 23rd at ACT. It's directed by Josh Mitchell and Christy Sears and runs December 4th through 19th. For show information, tickets, and audition details, go to albanycivic.org and Facebook. At the Majestic Theater in Corvallis, Miss Holmes by Christopher M. Walsh and based on characters by Sir Arthur Conan Doyle runs September 25th through October 4th at the Majestic. It's directed by Melissa Gutierrez. And on the Majestic Theater call board, open auditions for Tom Stoppard's Rosencrantz and Guildenstern Are Dead are coming up October 26th and 27th at the Majestic. It's directed by Harriet Owens Nixon and takes to the stage January 26th through 30th. For show information, tickets, and audition details,

0: details, go to majestic.org and see their Facebook page. For the Mid-Valley Colleges and Universities, at Corbin University in East Salem, the fall play this year is the Pulitzer-winning comedy Harvey by Mary Chase. It tells the story of an eccentric man who claims his best friend is an invisible 6'3" rabbit. Family misunderstandings and chaotic hilarity ensue, but through it all, it's evident that there's more to life than what's immediately apparent. Harvey runs November 12th through 22nd and is directed by Tamara McGinnis. Tickets go on sale October 1st. For show information and tickets, go to the corbin.edu theater arts page or see their Facebook page. At Willamette University in Salem, running October 29th through November 15th is Spring Awakening, the landmark musical set in 1891 Germany. Winner of 8 Tony Awards, Spring Awakening is an electrifying fusion of morality, sexuality, and rock and roll. It follows a group of students as they navigate the trials of adolescence and the mysteries of self-discovery within a world of repressive adult authority. With book and lyrics by Stephen Sader and music by Duncan Shake, Spring Awakening is directed by Jonathan Cole with musical direction by McKenna Green. For show information and tickets, go to wutheater.com and their Facebook page. And that's a wrap for today's KMUZ Theater Talk calendar. If your Mid-Willamette Valley Theater has a play or audition coming up that's not on our calendar, please let us know at kmuztheatertalk@gmail.com. Joining me next are director Gregory Jolivet and actor Delaney Sump and Christopher Gray from the classic psychological thriller Angel Street, also known as Gaslight, on stage October 2nd through 24th at the Pentacle Theater in Salem. That's coming up right after this short break. Ed Shropes here, host of KMUZ Theater Talk. I know you love hearing about shows and auditions at your favorite Mid-Willamette Valley theaters, or you wouldn't be listening to KMUZ Theater Talk right now. 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The Victorian thriller Angel Street is also known as Gaslight. This is a play set in 1880s Victorian England, and it's one of the most fabled thrillers that's ever been written. My guests today are director Gregory Jolivet and actors Christopher Gray and Delaney Sump from the Pentacle Theater production of Angel Street, which opens October 2nd and runs through the 24th. Welcome to KMUZ Theater Talk, guys.
1: Thank you.
2: Thank you.
3: Yeah, thank you.
0: So, Gregory, this is a very famous and storied thriller that's been around for quite a while. Give us a little background about the play and its history.
2: It was written in 1938 by Patrick Hamilton and had its world premiere in that same year in London under the title Gaslight. And when it premiered on Broadway in 1941, it was retitled as Angel Street. And that production included Vincent Price, interestingly, as Jack Manningham. And many people are familiar with the title Gaslight because of the successful 1944 movie adaptation starring Ingrid Bergman. It was a big hit.
0: That title actually has taken on an entire new meaning since the play was written and produced. Tell us why.
2: The play is actually the origin of the modern term gaslighting, which was used to describe manipulation. And that's really, you know, what this play is about, is manipulation.
0: Give us a little summary of the plot line for this show.
2: Imagine living in a dilapidated old house. It's late autumn, foggy London. And every night, this old house comes to life with hissing gas light, mysterious footsteps and creaking floorboards, and your personal belongings are vanishing. And your spouse is trying to convince you that you're going crazy. And that's the basic setup.
0: Who are the characters that are in this show?
2: Oh, the character dynamics of the show are great. We have the suave and sinister husband, Jack Manningham, and the sort of isolated and vulnerable wife, Bella Manningham. And then we have a sort of an amiable paternal hero figure in the Scotland Yard, Inspector Ruff, and he arrives to help Bella. We also have a loyal housekeeper who really wants to help her mistress, and a precocious young maid whose presence really adds a lot of friction to an already tense household.
0: Christopher Gray, you're playing Jack Manningham, and he is a really interesting character. What's his story?
1: Oh, his story. Well, he's selfish, and he really doesn't care about others, and he's really looking out for himself at the expense of anybody in his way.
0: Well, this is kind of a tough role because you slowly peel the onion for the audience, and the story happens because of the way Jack Manningham wants his world to evolve. What's the biggest challenge that you see for yourself in portraying this well-known character?
1: Yeah, that's a good question. And it's one that Gregory and I have, you know, played around with a little bit. On its surface, Jack could be incredibly abusive and, you know, just outright hateable from the jump. And, you know, he could play it that way. Or, you know, there's a level where he could be charming. You know, there are some characteristics where maybe you can see, oh, this is why Bella fell in love with him originally. And so finding that dynamic where it's a little bit of both all the time.
0: And he's slowly trying to drive his wife absolutely nuts.
1: Yeah, what a guy.
0: Yeah.
1: What a guy.
0: Yeah, yeah. So so you do have to find something that the audience can relate to. Otherwise, it, just being a one-dimensional villain really doesn't serve the plot well, does it?
1: You said it. Exactly. You don't want to be one-dimensional. And that's what I think really drew me to this character, is that it's kind of dynamic.
0: And Delaney Sump, you're playing Bella Manningham, and it would be easy to just make her a total victim in this show, but she has her own strengths. Tell us about her character and what you love about it.
3: Oh, absolutely. Yes, I think Bella certainly could be read as pretty one note and kind of the ultimate victim. She's this housewife in Victorian London, and her husband is psychologically manipulating her and torturing her. She doesn't have friends. She's been isolated from her family. She doesn't have interests or hobbies or anything of her own. And it comes up a few times in the script that she desperately wants something to hold on to. She wants the solidness of a sweet, sane mind, of interest in something. I think she's a deep lady who has been forced into a very, very small box that began to suffocate her quite a while ago. But she's still holding on, and she goes through this incredible kind of psychological arc throughout the story. So there are a lot of things that I love about her, and other elements of backstory that I've kind of come up with myself and built out to inform how dynamic she is.
0: So what do you think is the most important aspect of Bella? Is it when she is in her deepest moment of despair, or when she is fighting to find her place in the world?
3: Yes, I think the most compelling aspect about her that also is exhausting to play as an actor, but it's so compelling to watch, is fighting against herself. So there's this internal turmoil, and you see that come out throughout the show, where she is so certain that, no, she didn't misplace that. No, I put that right there. Are you telling me this has gone to... No, I... Wait. And then you see the doubt creep in, and she's constantly playing this tug of war against, can I actually trust my own mind? It's the last thing that I have left that's mine, and he's making me doubt it. And an important piece of her backstory, her mother died when she was about Bella's age, and she died insane And Bella's terrified of that happening to her as well. There's a lot going on underneath the surface in her character, and very compelling story to watch and journey for her to go on.
0: Well, Gregory, as the director, I'm sure this hasn't escaped your thought, and that is how relevant this play and these two characters are in today's world. There are still women who are suffering under the weight and the control of an overbearing partner or husband, and it's difficult to get out from under this. How are you helping to bring this story to modern relevance?
2: Ed, the great thing about this classic thriller is that it is highly relevant today. And again, it's the literal origin of the term gaslighting. I think what makes it so relatable is that what Bella goes through in 1880 is exactly what people experience in toxic relationships today. I really didn't have to do much in that regard. It's there, which is part of what's so incredible about these classic plays that are timeless.
0: There is another major character. I would call it a supporting role for the two leads. That is the Scotland Yard Detective Ruff. Tell us about him, Gregory, and why it's so important to have a steady character like that in this story.
2: Yes, Inspector Ruff is a critical part of the story. He's sort of the hero of the story. He shows up to rescue Bella, help her out of the situation. He is important for a couple of reasons. First, he helps to calm Bella. I think he's a very calming force in the play, but he's also critical because I think it's important when you're experiencing this type of trauma to have someone who kind of confirms your sanity, who can look at a situation and say, wait, no, you're not going crazy. That is what's happening. And that's an important part, I think, of treating people with this type of trauma, is just having someone there who can help confirm for them that what they're experiencing is real and that they're not insane.
0: And he's not there on accident. He's been a detective for a long while, and he has some suspicions about Jack Manningham. Tell us about the arc of Ruff's story and why he's there in the first place.
2: Jack was involved in a crime many years before this play takes place. And Inspector Ruff was a detective at the time on the case. And so he's aware of the details leading up to the time that the play takes place. And it's been one of those nagging cases for him. He learns about the situation through some leakage in the household, is how he describes it. Basically, the precocious young maid has been sharing some details about what's going on in the house, and it gets to him. And he hears about that and decides to come check the situation out for himself.
0: He has the background that's needed to help solve this whole plot line.
2: My hope is that audiences will be sitting on the absolute edge of their seats trying to guess what happens next. They won't just be watching a play. They'll be actively rooting for Bella to wake up and fight back. And I suspect many watching the play will feel an intense urge to hiss at Jack or jump onto the stage and rescue Bella, because her desperation is so deeply relatable. And it's a beautiful thing for me to watch as the director, these actors bringing these characters to life. I'm sure Pinnacle audience are going to love this play.
1: Yeah, I feel like if I do my job well, I'm going to need like witness protection or something. People will dislike me.
0: Well, that's a good thing, because as an actor and director myself, I know that it's much more fun to play a villain than it is to play a hero, don't you think?
1: Oh, so much. And that's why I was so excited about this. This character is so different than anybody I've ever played. I'm usually the hero or whatever. And this is exciting because it's a totally different note for me. And couldn't be further from the truth of who I am as a person. At least I hope so.
2: He's knocking it out of the park.
0: There's a reason that they often call the bad guy a snake, because he has his own charms as well. Christopher, talk a little bit about what you like about this character as a human being that leads him down the wrong path.
1: Oh my. Now that's something I haven't thought about. What do I like about him? Mm-hmm. It's so easy to point out the things we don't like about him. So there's a moment in the first act where Jack is endearing and he does bring a smile to his wife's face. And I think I can attach to that a little bit. It's fun to be able to brighten someone's day. And the fact that he can do that, whether it's with the worst intentions or not, I think is nice. It's admirable, the fact that he can charm someone. And I think that can be a good thing, but he also uses it with ill intentions too.
0: And Delaney, what is it that keeps Bella in the house with this guy? I mean, she married him for a reason. She's staying with him for a reason. Why is that?
3: Oh, yes. It's a great question. One that's key and isn't really discussed in the show, but I've been reflecting on it lately. The script says that she's 34 and that they've been married about 5 years. And so that means that they got married when she was about 29. And this is Victorian London. Like, that is elderly for getting
0: That is
3: married.
0: Old, yeah.
3: And I have some backstory that I've come up with that explains why she is single in her late 20s at this point. But suffice it to say, I think now that Jack has chosen her, she feels rather trapped and also committed because she did marry this guy. She believes that she is with him, at least.
0: For better or worse.
3: Yeah. And this is why so many stay in abusive relationships. You see the good, you feel the good, the memory of the good and of the charming, wonderful, enamored beginning is there. And it comes through sometimes. And then other times he's violent and cruel and abusive and manipulative. And she doesn't have support outside of that house to counter the terror that he's inflicting on her. So she doesn't have much of a choice but to stay. He has isolated her from her family. It's 1880. She doesn't work. She has nothing. She's dependent on him. And she desperately wants a marriage and partnership and to be loved and to love him. So she's holding on to that hope. She's deeply hopeful.
0: Gregory, talk a little bit about how you are staging this play and how that's helping to tell the story.
2: In directing this, I didn't really want to focus too much on sort of the realism of the Victorian era. Certainly, we are doing it in period. My vision really is to highlight the psychological terror that Bella is experiencing, to highlight the vulnerability, the isolation. I think when people walk into the theater and see the set and experience the ambiance of the experience, they will understand what all that means.
0: So it's a representative set. It's not a totally detailed Victorian interior built on the stage. You're using the set as a background and a tool to help tell the story as opposed to a showpiece on the stage, right?
2: Correct.
0: In addition to the normal run of the show, there are going to be a couple of shows where you have a, I guess the best way to put it is a guest actor. Talk about that a little.
2: Yes. For this production, I really wanted to bring in an understudy for the role of Bella. Bella is on stage the entire time of the play, and I felt it would be great to have an understudy. Delaney is totally reliable. She's been great, but I wanted to do something a little bit different. So as it turns out, our understudy, Claire Carlson, is going to be performing the role of Bella at our two benefit performances. That will be on October 14th and the October 21st. And I just have to tell you, it's been, for me, a great experience watching these two actors inhabit this role. I've told my friends, like, you've got to see this twice because you want to see each of these actresses do the role. It's been really an incredible experience for me.
0: Well, I've been involved at Pinnacle Theater for 50 years. I have never seen a show where an understudy specifically is playing at a benefit performance. I think this is a brilliant idea because when you have an understudy, lots of times they don't get an opportunity to take the stage. Sometimes an actor gets ill or gets injured or something like that, and someone has to step in holding a book, but that's a lot different than having an understudy who actually has participated in rehearsals and have performance of their own.
2: Exactly. And I've been in a couple of shows where actors have had been replaced. And you know, there are actors who step up and they're fantastic and they have the script and it's great. But with this role, I couldn't imagine watching the full play with an actor doing what's required for Bella with a script in hand. I'm so glad that it turned out this way where we're going to have two opportunities for Claire to perform, because being prepared as an understudy requires a great deal of work and it requires a great deal of commitment. And I feel like that should be rewarded, and I'm glad that we can do it.
0: Delaney, I want to ask you this question before we go. What do you hope the audience is going to take away from your performance and also from the performance of your understudy, Claire Coulson?
3: Yes. A simple takeaway, obviously, is that gaslighting is bad. But I think there's a lot more complexity under the surface, and I want folks to walk away feeling like they can trust themselves and reclaim their agency, even when all of the chips are stacked against them.
0: Well, folks, Angel Street, also known as Gaslight by Patrick Hamilton, is the Victorian thriller that has been around since the 1930s. It's a terrific play. It's directed by Gregory Jolivet, and two lead actors, Christopher Gray and Delaney Sump, are in this show. I want to thank them for being with me here on KMUZ Theater Talk. You can get tickets for Angel Street or Gaslight at pentacletheater.org. And the play runs October 2nd through 24th at the Pentacle Theater in West Salem. Thank you so much, Gregory, Christopher, and Delaney, for joining me here on KMUZ Theater Talk.
2: My pleasure.
1: Thank you, Ed.
3: 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Appreciate it.
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5: You have to understand the way I am, mein Herr. 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
1: Someone has set her on fire. Is it Jacques? Is it Paul or Leon? Who's turning her furnace up higher? Oh, she's hot, but it's not for Gaston.
2: Oh, she's gay tonight. Oh, so gay tonight. A gigantic romantic cliché tonight. How she blushes, how she gushes, how she fills me with ennui. She's so ooh-la-la-la-la, so untrue-la-la-la-la. Oh, she's not thinking of me.
3: After a lifetime, a piece of paper, an edict from the authorities, and we must all leave our homes.
4: Rabbi, we've been waiting for the Messiah all our lives. Wouldn't this be a good time for him to come?
5: We'll have to wait for him someplace else. Meanwhile, let's start packing.
6: Well, Anatevka hasn't exactly been the Garden of Eden.
4: That's true.
7: After all, what have we got here? A little bit of this, a little bit of that.
6: A pot.
8: A pan.
9: A broom.
5: A hat.
10: Someone should have set a match to this place years ago.
9: A bench.
8: A tree.
7: So what's a stove?
4: Or a house. People who pass through Anatevka don't even know they've been here.
7: A stick of wood?
6: A piece of cloth.

I've grown accustomed to her face. She almost makes the day begin. I've grown accustomed to the tune that she whistles night and noon. Her smiles, her frowns, her ups, her downs are second nature to me now. Like breathing out and breathing in. I was serenely independent and content before we met. Surely I could always be that way again. And yet, I've grown accustomed to her looks, accustomed to her voice, accustomed to her face.

Marry Freddy. What an infantile idea. 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But she'll regret it. She'll regret it. It's doomed before they even take the vow. I can see her now, Mrs. Freddy Eynsford Hill, in a wretched little flat above a store. I can see her now, not a penny in the till and a bill collector beating at the door. She'll try to teach the things I taught her and end up selling flowers instead, begging for her bread and water while her husband has his breakfast in bed. In a year or so, when she's prematurely grey and the blossom in her cheek has turned to chalk, she'll come home and lo, he'll have upped and run away with a social climbing heiress from New York. Poor Eliza. How simply frightening. How humiliating. How delightful. How poignant it'll be on that inevitable night when she hammers on my door in tears and rags, miserable and lonely, repentant and contrite. Will I take her in or hurl her to the wolves? Give her kindness or the treatment she deserves? Will I take her back or throw the baggage out? Well, I'm a most forgiving man. The sort who never could, ever would, take a position and staunchly never budge. It's a most forgiving man. But I shall never take her back. If she were crawling on her knees, let her promise to atone, let her shiver, let her moan. I'll slam the door and let the hellcat freeze. Marry Freddy.

I'm so used to hear her say good morning every day. 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And yet I've grown accustomed to the trace of something in the air, accustomed to her face.

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1: From Virginia Humanities, this is With Good Reason. Stumbling into your soulmate while running errands used to be romantic, but not anymore.
2: They audibly vomit. They in the classroom go, "Ugh, that's disgusting." I would be so freaked out if a man spoke to me in public like that.
1: And using AI to land a date.
3: "Hey there, exclamation point. I've been thinking about getting to know you better and was wondering if you'd like to grab coffee or dinner sometime this week."
1: Plus, what is love?
4: We see that love manifests in different ways. And yeah, we can kind of see an overarching theme for different types of love. But I don't think we have an essential definition of love. Although we all think we do.
1: These stories and more today on With Good Reason. First, the news. There's something so life-affirming about when the two love interests in a rom-com meet for the first time.
5: Would it be very wrong if I asked you for your number?
6: No.
5: Just in case I ever, you know, had to call you about
6: stuff. Okay. You really like me? Even my frock?
5: I love your frock.
6: And

0: days?
1: They audibly vomit. They, in the classroom, go, "Ugh, that's disgusting." I would be so freaked out if a man spoke to me in public like that. They do not like that at all anymore.
2: From Virginia Humanities, this is With Good Reason. I'm Matt Dara. Today on the show, love, according to Gen Z. And later, using AI to help land a date. Jenny Rozier has taught a class on communications and romantic relationships for close to 15 years. It's a class that involves some pretty open discussions about her students' personal lives. And she's noticed big changes in how Gen Z views the dating scene. Jenny's a communication studies professor at James Madison University.
3: Jenny, Gen Z has kind of, you know, built its own language around dating. Let's start with a little rapid fire round of you listing some of these new dating terms and their definitions.
1: So breadcrumbing, this is when you give just enough small hints or text messages to keep the other person interested, but you never plan to commit to anything. Cuffing season. This is when you want to find a partner during the cold autumn and winter months. So we're coming up on cuffing season. And sometimes this makes Gen Zers get in relationships just because it's the time of year. Another fun one is the talking phase. This is the stage that begins when you first start interacting with someone, which for Gen Z is usually online. Some other interesting ones are Shrekking. This is where you date someone that's less attractive than you so that you can somehow maintain like control in the relationship or the upper hand. I've heard students say things like, "Oh, well, if I Shrek someone, then they'll be grateful to be with me and then they'll stay with me longer." And then one of my favorites is getting the ick, which I was so fascinated by that I did an entire study looking at the origin of it and how it's been socially constructed. But getting the ick is when the other person does something that turns you off or you're very embarrassed by.
3: Well, that I feel like the ick is the only one that I immediately recognize. Where did that even come from? I feel like it appeared a few years ago and has, you know, really transcended generational lines.
1: It has. And so the ick started off on the show Love Island UK in 2017. A contestant named Olivia Attwood said it during one of the one-on-one interviews.
4: Linda Day, like, when you've seen a boy and you get the ick, like, it doesn't go. And it's one of those things, once you've caught it, it's like, you know, it like takes over your body and it's like, it's just ick.
1: And then other women on the show thought it was funny and a great way to describe their feelings. And so they all started saying it. And that show was watched by millions of people. And social media took the phrase by storm. And then TikTok was used to send that phrase, getting the ick, out to the masses. And it became a really, really common thing that lots of Gen Zers not only know what it is and they can define it, but many of them would argue that, oh yeah, I've experienced it, not just once, not just twice, but many times.
3: And so is it used mostly in a funny way, or are these silly things actually considered, you know, serious red flags?
1: Yeah, so I found there are two main camps to how Gen Z views getting the ick. So I analyzed a ton of TikTok videos, like what a fun project. And many of the videos and comments, they either thought the ick was real and legitimate. And then the other camp is this is ridiculous and invalid. And many of those videos would make fun of people who said they had the ick. So, you know, it would be like on TikTok, you can stitch a video. So someone posts, person one posts a video, and then you decide that you're going to make a response to that video. So you stitch their video to a new video. And it's like, right, you play the old video and then you comment on it. And many videos were showing women making relatively dumb ick videos. You know, they would say that, oh, he was breathing too heavy when we were

0: were in a quiet place and I got the ick. And then a man would stitch that video and scroll to his notes app where he would open up, it would be like a note that said what not to do. And he would scroll down, you know, hundreds of things. And then it would get to the bottom and it would say, breathe, you know, like, do not breathe. And so they're clearly making fun of these women who are like, really? You got the ick from your man breathing too heavy? Like, what is wrong with you? But then I think there's other ones that are more legitimate. Like, you know, maybe there was a more serious red flag that was being described in the ick. And for those women, I think that they look at this as a label for their intuition or their gut feelings.
1: You've taught classes on communications and romantic relationships for close to 15 years now. How have your students' views on dating changed over that time?
0: Dramatically. So in the beginning of my time at JMU, a lot of the questions focused on, is hookup culture okay?
1: Like morally?
0: Yeah, like is it morally okay to engage in hookup culture when I'm this young, you know? And then things turn to, you know, how do I deal with jealousy? Because I'm in college and if I date anybody, there's lots of other attractive people our exact same age and jealousy is rampant. And how do I deal with jealousy? And this got especially important to them during the, you know, evolving social media climate where people were really on social media more and more and more. And then once we started coming back from the pandemic, the conversation started to change into like, they started using all this language that I didn't understand, many of the words that I described earlier. And it was less of them asking me questions and more of me saying, what are you talking about? What? What did you just say? What is the talking phase? What do you mean you're in a situationship? What is that? And so I started realizing that maybe I was aging out and I needed to understand what they were even talking about. And so we would have these discussions where I would ask them lots of questions about their dating lives. And I realized there was research there to be done. And so that's when I conducted a study in 2024 about what it's like to be a Gen Zer and what early dating looks like for them.
1: Could you see yourself in them when they were talking about dating? Like, did it remind you at all about when you were dating?
0: I mean, sometimes, but a lot of it is really different. Like things that they find to be romantic are not things that I would have found or my friends would have found to be romantic when we were when we were in our early 20s.
1: What do you mean?
0: So a great example, they all talk about, and this has been the same since the beginning, everybody always talks about wanting to be in a relationship, right? So they all want it still. It's not that they don't want a romantic relationship. They do want it. They're just having trouble getting it. And I like to ask them, imagine you go to a grocery store this afternoon and you reach for an apple and a man reaches for the same apple and you have this funny interaction where you, you know, lock eyes and have a conversation and oh my gosh, the same apple. And in the past, and I would argue in the early 2000s when I was their age, I think that many women especially would say, oh yeah, that would be so awesome. Like I could have met my husband in the grocery store touching the same apple, right? And I think many men would be like, oh yeah, that would be a great way to pick up a girl, right? But now, when I say that example, they all audibly vomit. They audibly vomit. They in the classroom go, ugh, that's disgusting. I would be so freaked out if a man spoke to me in public like that in a grocery store. And if he touched the same apple as me, that is so gross. And so that was very much a rom-com scenario the 90s. And they do not like that at all anymore. And so I think this is doing something where it's hindering how they meet people. And they don't like the dating apps, but they're kind of dooming themselves to the dating apps because they don't want to be approached in public. So how are they supposed to have an interaction besides using the dating apps that they all hate?
1: Yeah. What role does social media have to play in all of this? You know, Gen Zers are basically the first generation to have social media available their whole lives.
0: Yes. It plays a massive role, If a generation wanted to promote something in the past, we all had to have conversations with each other and agree and communicate with enough people that it became part of our generation's reality. And so sometimes that meant that things that started in California, you know, a lot of times California would start something and then it would take weeks or months to get all the way across the country. And if New York started something, it would take weeks or months to get all the way across the country for all the teenagers and young people to be doing the same thing. Where now Olivia Atwood says getting the ick on a television show maybe 10 times and then a few million view videos were created that week. And within minutes, everybody knew what getting the ick was. Everybody did. There's songs written about it.
2: He gave me

0: And that happened quickly, like within days. And so social media helps Gen Z socially construct their reality so much faster than previous generations were able to.
1: I was at my family reunion a month or so ago, and just out of curiosity, I asked everyone to share their average screen time use. Mine was around 4 hours per day, which I'm totally ashamed of. And everyone else's was about the same, except for the lone Gen Zer in the room, my niece. She said hers was around 13 hours. That's
0: wow.
1: Literally almost every waking moment of the wow. day. How did the Gen Zers feel about phones in the context of dating?
0: Well, it's this reluctant love-hate relationship. So they don't want to use dating apps anymore for the most part. They do not like it. My students will frequently talk about, I want to organically meet someone. And I'm like, by not speaking to people in public? What are you talking about? Like they talk about this idealized world where they organically meet their romantic partners, but then they're not willing to do anything to change the way that they meet romantic partners so that they can achieve that goal. So they talk a big talk, but then they still use the dating apps because it's the only thing that they think is available and it is the way that people meet each other. And they don't like how, you know, just superficial it is and that it's all based on what someone looks like. And I like to tell them, you know, it's always been about what someone looks like, whether you're in person or not. That's not changing. Yeah, so they don't like it, but they don't have a solution. And I would say to them, every single person I've interviewed for this study doesn't like it. So you guys need to talk to each other about how you don't like it. And you guys need to do something like make a couple TikToks. Maybe that would work.
1: Yeah, or maybe they need to watch more rom-coms from the 90s exactly. and early 2000s.
0: Exactly.
1: All right, let's end with this. What do you think Gen Z gets right when it comes to dating and love?
0: They are waiting longer to get married. And I think that that is a really great outcome. Gone are the days where half of my class is engaged by the end of their senior year. and so I think that that is positive. They're waiting a little longer. For the most part, I mean, I really like it when I come into class and I'm like, today we're going to talk about boundaries. And half of my class knows what boundaries are and they know what their boundaries are and they know how to communicate them. And that was not the case 15 years ago. They just thought, wait, I'm supposed to know what I like and what I dislike. And then I'm supposed to say it to someone. What do you mean? And so I think that that is beneficial. I also think when they're in a relationship that doesn't feel right, they're ending it. They're not staying longer than they should. But I think overall, things are going good with Gen Z. I just kind of wish that they would not reluctantly do things they don't want to do, which is the number one complaint they have.
1: Well, Jenny, this has been fun. Thanks for sharing your insight on What's Good Reason.
0: Thank you.
2: Jenny Rozier is a communication studies professor at James Madison University. Asking your crush out is the ultimate leap of faith. You gotta muster up the courage and find the right words, and then there's always the chance they're just not that into you. But what if something existed, free and easily accessible, that could boost your odds of landing the date? David Roche is a communication studies professor at Christopher Newport University. He studies the power of AI to make love connections. David, you say a South Park episode got you interested in studying AI in the field of dating. I gotta know more. What's the episode about?
3: The boys were having trouble with their girlfriends, and one of the boys, I forget if it was Stan or if it was Clyde, said, well, I'm just using ChatGPT. So when my girlfriend texts me, I am immediately just asking ChatGPT to respond. And then I'm copying and pasting the response back to my girlfriend.
4: Hey, Clyde, can I talk to you?
5: Sure, bro.
4: Well, Wendy just came up to me and was acting all hurt because she thinks I don't care about her. Uh-huh. When she said that she wishes I would reply to her text the way that Clyde responds to Bebe, so, like, how do you do it? Chat GPT, dude. Chat GPT? Yeah, dude. There's a bunch of apps and programs you can subscribe to that use OpenAI to do all your writing for you. People use them to write poems, write job applications, but what they're really good for is dealing with chicks.
3: And suddenly, all the girlfriends are like, wow, you know, man, my boyfriend's so great. He's so attentive. He's so supportive. And it was making the boys who weren't doing that look bad in comparison.
1: Mm. So your big question, kind of prompted by this episode, was whether AI could help people land a date? How'd you test that?
3: Yeah. So came into this thinking like, well, we don't need to reinvent the wheel. Let's try to extend and replicate a study that already existed. And in the early 2000s, there was a study that looked at date request message effectiveness, but it was voicemails because in the early 2000s, texting, you know, it was there, but not quite as big. And so we took some of the procedures and approach from that particular study and modified it to a texting scenario and recruited participants who were single to ask somebody out. And they were randomly placed into, you know, one of three conditions. One, where they were told just to ask somebody out on a date that you have romantic interest in and do that on your own. The other participants were put into a condition where they were told to have ChatGPT write this message for them and copy and paste what ChatGPT said for asking them out. And the third condition was, well, ask ChatGPT to write this message, get the output, and then we want you to modify and edit it to whatever you'd like it to sound like. So take that ChatGPT date request message and make it sound like you. So we had these messages and they rated the message on their own.
1: All right, let's play a little game. Share some examples of the AI messages and human messages, but don't tell me which is which. I want to see if I can identify the ones that are AI or, I guess, AI enhanced.
3: Yeah, so let's try this one on for size. Hi, how are you? I was wondering if you'd be interested in going out to dinner this weekend. My treat! Exclamation mark at the end.
1: Straight and to the point. Okay. All right. Mm-hmm.
3: Second one is, hey there! Exclamation point. I've been thinking about getting to know you better and was wondering if you'd like to grab coffee or dinner sometime this week. And third one is, would you be interested in grabbing coffee or dinner with me sometime? I'd love the chance to get to know you better and share some great conversation.
1: I want to say the last one was AI.
3: The last one was, there was AI involved, but that was an AI output modified by human. So there was AI, like the human had the final say over that message.
1: Okay, then the second one had to be AI, right?
3: It was, yeah, that was AI.
1: That was a lot harder than I thought.
3: Yeah, and I think that speaks to how good some of these large language models are at making predictions, because that's all they're doing is trying to figure out what's the best combination and ordering of words to arrive at the output based on your instructions.
1: So what ended up being your main findings from the study? Were AI messages better at landing a date?
3: They were for people who were not aware of the source of the message. What we found is that when participants rated their own message, the AI and human messages weren't any different on effectiveness. But when you had the third-party coders and raters complete the ratings, those objective ratings, AI messages were rated as more effective than human messages. So it speaks to some of those broader concerns, right, about AI, that people have certain perceptions about new technology, including AI. And for like these more subjective tasks, there may be certain biases against the use of AI. But if you don't know, those AI messages were actually more effective than human written ones.
1: You know, lots of us use AI to edit our emails, but should we be using it to edit our private love messages as well?
3: I think if you're using it well and responsibly and with genuine intent, that should mitigate some of the concerns with like lack of authenticity. So I think there needs to also be some transparency at some point, like, or how are you using it? How do you communicate to a potential or current romantic partner that, hey, you know, I'm trying to say the right thing here. Like, I want to let you know that I have bounced this idea off of this large language model in the same way that you could bounce an idea off a friend.
2: Yeah, yeah. But it doesn't seem like there's that same requirement, you know, if you bounce it off a friend. It seems more organic that way than using ChatGPT.
3: Right. And part of the issue there is that you're bouncing it off something that's not organic, that's something that's synthetic, right? So I think that's kind of one of the larger takeaways from these findings is you have to determine, and I think we're still so early on in the use of AI for, you know, personal reasons, like in relational communication in the context of the study we published about asking somebody out on a date. Those norms and positions and expectations and perceptions of AI, they're still evolving. We haven't quite arrived yet. You know, when technologies are new, you have to figure out culturally, societally, but also relationally, what is and what is not appropriate in terms of usage.
2: I met my wife on one of the dating apps years ago. AI really wasn't a thing back then. But do AI features exist on dating apps now, or are they currently in the works?
3: Some platforms do. Like, we'll offer you suggestions for prompts and responses to those prompts. Some will even offer suggestions when you're readying to send a message, right? Are you sure you want to kind of send that message? Which is very, very kind of simple stuff, right?
2: Right.
3: I've given a few talks about some of this research at conferences, and we actually had a representative from Tinder on the research team in the audience, and they had some thoughts as well because they're testing this. They're testing whether users are going to enjoy knowing that their prospective partner was using AI to like ask them out or to put their profile together.
2: How would they know? Would there be like a watermark at the bottom of the message that says like brought to you by AI or something?
3: You know, I wonder if that might be the route if they want to be transparent, because, you know, on social media, you see that AI generated content tag a lot on posts nowadays. And so will that show up on your profile? And you also see users using AI to generate profile photos on the platform as well, which I find to be humorous because that's not you. And there's always those concerns about deception with online dating.
2: Yeah, but doesn't it feel like using AI in messages is also kind of a form of deception as well?
3: It's a good question. I think if you're withholding the fact that you're using AI, yes, that's certainly a form of deception. That's a type of deception when you withhold information, right? But I also think that you're using a tool to help you communicate better, potentially. Ideally, the suggestions you get are things you learn to do on your own, just like when you ask a friend or you take a class as an undergraduate or graduate student about how to communicate effectively, that maybe the suggestions you use, then you don't need to use it next time. Like, there's research that's coming out now that I'm currently working on too, that's looking at the back end of relationships too, where you're not just using it to secure a date. How are people using it to end relationships? As well as how are people using it to keep a relationship going? Like all those boys on South Park messaging, like there's research that points to the use of it for the ongoing effort in a relationship.
2: I don't know why, but it feels like I'm more open to using AI to end a relationship than I am to start a relationship.
3: Yeah, I think when you're using it to end a relationship, you don't have those same concerns about maintaining authenticity. Really what you're trying to do with a breakup message is communicate that your desire to end a relationship, but you're also communicating a way to maintain face. And what I mean by that is like say something that makes you seem like a decent person and also say things that do not hurt, you know, the image or the well-being of the other person. And so for the more difficult conversations, like a breakup message, these large language models could give you some useful suggestions to help you with those conversations.
2: Yeah, it would also be pretty hilarious to get a breakup message with a brought to you by AI watermark on the bottom.
3: Yeah, you might have a particular reaction. You could either be very angry at that and angry, yeah. Or you could laugh it off and say, maybe I dodged something there.
2: David Roche is a communication studies professor at Christopher Newport University. This is With Good Reason. We'll be right back. Welcome back to With Good Reason from Virginia Humanities. When you think of love, romantic love probably first comes to mind. But there are so many other types of love. And even though there's something universally human about love, it's deeply shaped by the values and traditions of cultures around the world. Nicole Willock is a professor of Asian religions and chair of the Department of Religious Studies and director of Asian Studies at Old Dominion University. She teaches a popular love, sex, and desire class through the lens of Eastern traditions. Nicole, how does a philosophy professor of Eastern traditions, aka you, end up teaching a love, sex, and desire class?
5: Well, at ODU, the Philosophy and Religious Studies Department teaches a lot of general education classes. And we were trying to come up with names of titles of classes that multiple teachers could teach and would, you know, be of interest to our students. And for some reason, Buddhist studies is not as hip with younger students anymore. I'm not exactly sure why, but it's just not as popular as it used to be.
2: What got you interested in Buddhist traditions when you were younger?
5: For me personally, I think I did grow up in New York State, and my aunt Leslie, shout out to Leslie, she's an artist and amazing woman. She was in Nepal actually back in the early 80s, late 70s, leading treks. And so she actually brought me back from Nepal my first pair of Tibetan style boots and introduced me to Buddhism at the time. I didn't really understand it. I understood that Buddhism and culture were kind of intertwined with each other. And as an Asian studies student at the time, I was really lucky to go to China when I was only 20 years old. I was learning Chinese and I had the opportunity to study there. And I visited a lot of Buddhist monasteries and I had a lot of time to read. And I think that was really my entry point into Buddhism. And Buddhism made so much sense to me as kind of a philosophy and as I was seeing unfold as a way of life as well.
2: Well, you teach this love, sex, and desire class through a lens of Eastern traditions. You know, what is love? Love is one of those essential things that make us human. There's been an infinite amount of art created about it. I've personally experienced, and I'm sure you have too, but what exactly is it?
5: Yeah, I think that's a wonderful question. And don't we all want to just be able to answer it? And don't we already know what it is, right? I think, you know, especially when students come to the class, everyone's like, oh, I know, you know, we take for granted that we understand what love is. But, you know, just as communication is so problematic, just even between couples or friends or whatever, I really think that as a culture, we assume we understand what love is and that it's a universal thing, right? But when it comes to investigating it, when we look at love in different contexts, you know, whether that's historical context or social context or cultural context, we see that love manifests in different ways. And yeah, we can kind of see an overarching theme for different types of love, but I don't think we have an essential definition of love, although we all think we do.
2: Do you have a personal definition of what love means to you?
5: I think I'm influenced by so many different cultures at this point. I mean, I'm 56 years old and I've lived in a lot of different countries. And I think my understanding of love is kind of complex, like a bit of like a mosaic or a tapestry, and it manifests in different ways. Yeah.
2: How dependent on culture is love, or is it not dependent at all? And it's just this universal force found in all of us humans.
5: You know, I think love as a category really intersects with both what is deeply personal and individual, and then also to community and the public, if you want to say, like, so the larger kind of social, political, historical context as well. So it's one of those really interesting categories that really touches meaningfully on both those aspects of ourselves, you know, the person as an individual and the person as a social being. So, yeah, you know, there is some sort of undoubtedly universal connection. I truly do believe in that, especially when it comes to what's often referred to the highest form of love, whether we want to call that divine love, or in Greek it was called agape. In Tibetan Buddhism, you could say it's some ningje, which means noble heart. But the sort of idea of true compassion, where there's no divisions between anybody and you or anything, and you can see everything equally, like true equanimity in that sense. You see that, you know, just across human cultures, this kind of form of universal love that is truly, I don't know, I feel like a human, but not just human. You kind of see it in animals too, right? Don't you? Because like there's, you know, there is something about that devotion, that equanimity, that kindness, that big-heartedness that is undoubtedly human.
2: And you mentioned earlier that love can be broken down into different types. What are they?
1: What are the different types of love?
5: Yeah, well, you know, we need what are called heuristics, right? Like these kind of interpretive lenses. And one way to make sense of love is to break them down into different types of categories. And there's a kind of a classic way that I do it. And so you can say there's eros, right? The erotic love, or the romantic love, that sexual desire, that romantic type of love. There's storge, which is this kind of marriage or familial love that we get in a family unit. And then there's philia, which is often translated as brotherly love, but it's friendship. And often in the Greek sense, it's this kind of notion of hospitality, right? What do you do for those who are in close quarters with you, your friends, right? And then the third category I mentioned is agape, which is that kind of universal love, that divine love, that kind of larger than life in some ways, yeah.
2: Well, let's start with brotherly love. Mm. Tell me about the Brother Orange story from China.
5: Oh, I love this story. So the last time I taught this class, I did this as a COIL class. So COIL is Collaborative Online International Learning. So I worked with another professor from Hong Kong. And so it was a really international class. And she proposed this idea of this story that I actually hadn't heard of before, but I loved it. And it's a BuzzFeed story, basically, by a guy called Matt Stapira. And it happened back in 2014, but you know, you can still Google it. It still comes up on BuzzFeed. He basically lost his phone in, I think it was in Brooklyn or Manhattan, in New York City somewhere. And then a few months later, he starts to see his photos, like on his iPhone, with this guy from China, who becomes his friend, and his nickname is Brother Orange.
6: Last year, I was sitting at this bar, I put my phone on the table, it gets swiped, these pictures start showing up, tons of selfies of a guy with an orange tree. And I just remember being like, you know what, I should do a BuzzFeed post on this. I went to bed that night and everything has been different ever since.
5: And then Matt ends up becoming this kind of internet sensation in China. And then it takes it to the next level, and Brother Orange invites Matt over to China.
7: Hi, Brother Orange! I feel like Britney Spears.
8: Why I can to China?
9: Is everything the way you expected?
5: They're followed around and, you know, courted by, you know, all sorts of social media buzz and everything. But really, the essence of this story, it hits on not just their personal, you know, friendship, that they clearly admire each other and clearly have, you know, this kind of connection where they just enjoy each other's company, right? That kind of understanding of friendship that we typically understand as friendship. But they also, through this story, also shows this different types of hospitality, or this different types of way of treating a guest, right? And in China, like I've had the, you know, wonderful opportunity to study in China. And for me, this was really an opportunity for students to tap into this kind of incredible hospitality that you are given when you're a guest in China. You're treated to all these incredible meals. You're shown around. You always have an escort. You're never by yourself. You know, there's this kind of sense that there's this feeling that you really owe this person, not in an obligatory way, but you want to show this person your own culture. And it's just a beautiful story because you can see both that personal friendship type thing, but you also understand that there's more to it, that there's, you know, this kind of cultural friendship that happens through this exchange. And it's really quite a fun story. I recommend reading it.
2: You also teach about expressions of love in Japan. You know, I've heard the phrase, I love you, is pretty rare in Japanese culture. Is that true?
5: From what I understand, I haven't actually spent a lot of time in Japan. I've only been to the Tokyo airport, so I'm not a Japanese, a scholar of Japanese religions or anything. I have read a lot, and I've spent a lot of time in China. And it's interesting because the character in Japanese is the same in Chinese, I, right? That's the same Chinese character that is used. And in Japanese, it's pronounced I, Jo, is how I understand it's pronounced. And this is quite common in China as well, that it's just not common to say, I love you, right? That is a very uncommon thing to say. And love, romantic love, is expressed in a different way through actions, right? It's important to show one's deep, meaningful connections through what one does. And also, it sounds like I think the term is Aishi Shiruteru, and that is also like a kind of written form, and it can be quite awkward from what I understand. Yeah, so all of these contexts and the way that we use language really matters. And, you know, when one is in relationship, it's really important to have that iterative process. Well, how do you understand love? What does love mean to you? And it's a conversation. It's not something that is one-sided, right? It's truly a kind of give and take and a back and forth and a dialogue that happens. And so I think that's what makes it really special, right?
2: I'm really interested in the section you teach about non-binary identities in Indian traditions. I believe they're called the Hidra.
5: Yeah, Madhavi Menon's book is really wonderful. One of the things that Menon really brings up is how Hijra, they're this kind of diverse category for a third sex, right? So some in American culture will call that trans, but basically it is a living community in India. They are very marginalized now, but they used to perform at the courts and be singers and performers and that kind of, they had a very esteemed role in Indian history. And so we look at those various dynamics of how the historical context and the political context also really matters in how we understand even the most basic things. So, you know, science right now defines, and the predominant norms right now have a certain kind of fixed idea of what a sex is, and especially biological sex. But really, as soon as you start talking to a biologist, you know, this idea of what biological sex is much more complex than we really understand commonly.
2: You know, obviously, love and desire often go hand in hand. How do our ideas of desire here in the U.S. differ from those in the East, like India?
5: I like to look at these classical texts from India, like the Mahabharata or the Upanishads. But one of the ways that we look at this is these four goals in life, according to these texts. And there's generally considered four different goals, and they also roughly correspond to different time periods of adult life. And kama is one of those. So desire or pleasure is a part of a familial life. So after you're married and you want to start a family, kama is especially important aspect of one's life. And this is especially this idea of sexual desire. The term for not so much that romantic love or that familial love, another idea is that at the end of our life, right, you really concentrate on this idea of moksha, which is liberation, and liberation from karma, liberation from life. So these exist all in these texts, and they really outline this way of living a meaningful life. Yeah.
2: What about Buddhism? Talk to me about the Four Noble Truths and what they have to say about love, sex, and desire.
5: Yeah, when we look at the Buddhist texts, we mostly focus on the desire aspect of it, because you know, according to the First Noble Truth, life is suffering, or dukkha, like it's permeated by this notion of suffering. And the second noble truth is that desire is the origin of suffering. Now, desire is often is trishna, or kind of craving or thirst. And that desire is to often to satisfy one's instinctual drives, but it can be also a desire for things to stay the same, right? Mm. Or also a desire to avoid unpleasant feelings. And then the third noble truth is just a kind of simple kind of cognitive thing where we can overcome this suffering by practicing the fourth noble truth, the eightfold path, right? And then when it comes to this eightfold path of practicing Buddhism, it gets more complicated because that path, as Buddhism spread from the Indian subcontinent to across Asia, and now really across the world, how that path is interpreted is different, and then is so bound with cultural expectations. So desire is almost a paradox, right? Because on one hand, it's this cause of suffering, right? But on the other hand, we all have it, right? We all have this kind of thirst. We all have, this is something that, the reason why it's called a truth is because this is something common that you know, is shared by really all sentient beings. Like we all need to, you know, literally drink, right? Like desire, the same word, is we have that same craving for things, right? And so it's both this kind of life force, right? Desire is this life force, and also this paradox of causing suffering. And that's why the middle way approach is so beautiful. You know, this like idea of the middle way, you can't pull the arrow too tight or too loose. You have to just get it just right. That middle way is finding that balance.
2: You teach about Tantra at the tail end of the class. What is Tantra? Is it a type of yoga?
5: Tantra is actually a category of texts, but it can be yoga, right? Some of the texts can be yogic, and that's the one I teach. There's a really wonderful book by Nita Chenggesang called Karma Mudra, The Yoga of Bliss. And again, it helps us understand the body, which, you know, again, most students come into the class, oh, I understand the body in this certain way, right? We have our biology classes and anatomy lessons and all of this. But one of the things I try to show is that the body's not always conceived of in the same way in different cultures and, again, in different historical contexts. Dr. Nita Chenggesang's book is really wonderful because it's a really easy read in a lot of ways. It breaks down a lot of the key ideas of the yoga of bliss and teaches about really that one needs to understand one's own body in order to achieve bliss, whether that's for oneself or in sexual union or whatever. But one of the ways that it's understood is that the body is just understood in different ways. And there's these three main components, if you will. There's one, the wind, which is long. And then there's channels, which are in Tibetan, it's sa. And then there's this kind of essence or tikle, right? And the way that this is kind of understood is that the wind moves through the body kind of like a horse. The channels are like roads in the body, and tikle are like the essence or the mind, which is the rider that moves them. So the idea is that through yogic practices, you know, you can control the channels and the wind in your own body, and that is what can lead to bliss. But it takes lots of practice. And Tibetan yoga is it draws from the different traditions of yoga. When you look at Tibetan medicine, it's really such a fascinating history. Apparently there were Greek doctors or medicinal practitioners, and then Chinese medicine, and then Indian medicine, the Ayurvedic tradition, all meeting in Tibet in, you know, back in 8th, 9th century, 10th century. And this is how the kind of medical texts formed and then became more canonical later in the 12th, 13th century. But this idea of the body is really, it's a fascinating way for students to understand that even the most kind of basic concepts of how we understand our body is also culturally bound. You know, it's really is, it's what we're taught. It's how we learn. It's what our family teaches us, what our schools teach us, is what society as a whole through social media and other means teaches us. And so it helps, I think, understand that the world is such a rich place, and there's not one definition of love, sex, or desire.
2: you know, there's been some talk about how young people are having less sex than older generations. I'm curious, are your students pretty squeamish when learning and talking about this stuff, or are they, you know, still as interested as ever?
5: Well, you know, I think I started teaching this class post-COVID, so I noticed that they're much more comfortable talking about things. I use this annotation tool called Perusal in my classes, which allows them to read text and then to comment. They have to annotate the text and then they comment on each other's annotations, right? They have to ask a question and then comment on it. And they're definitely really, like, those discussions are so rich and not filtered very much to do with the text, but you know, they'll get into the details more there. Whereas in class, it does tend to be a little bit more reserved. And certainly, you know, it has to be a safe space. I think that's really key in the classroom, is that you create the safe space, and, you know, what happens in the classes is, you know, really important to honor each other's different viewpoints, and that not everybody's going to agree with each other, and that's okay. And that, you know, to just have that basic respect for one another's viewpoints and the material, quite frankly, because some of the material is different, you know, than they're used to, and that's okay. And they don't have to agree with it, and that's okay too. But it's important that we take things, I think, seriously, like that there's a serious point of view, and what people say and what people read is that we take it with a certain level of respect, and that's really important. So I don't think squeamish is the right word. I think they're shy, just because this generation, my daughter had her first year of high school all online. So, and she's an only child. So, you know, you don't get a lot of social interaction. And so that social aspect of talking with one another, that's actually the magic of the classroom. And we need to be talking to each other. We need to be having these iterative processes. We need to be saying, hey, how do you understand love? How do you understand brotherly love? What is this thing called Tantra? I've heard this before, but what is this here? You know, and those, like, iterative processes, those dialogues are just so crucial, because we're just living in this kind of one-way world right now of, like, social media says this, and therefore that is, right? And that it's not. Hello, you know, this is, you know, as soon as we start diving in a little deeper, we understand that it actually, no, it's really much more complex on that. And you know, these definitions are, humans love to try to make sense of things. Like, we love to put definitions on things. But the fact is that humanness is really messy.
2: We've been talking about your students, but what about you? What has Asian philosophies taught you about love, sex, and desire that you've really clung to in your life?
5: I think, like, that I always go back to the concept of Ningjie, which is compassion. That's often how it's sort of generally translated. But I think that idea is that I really try to embody this notion that, you know, no matter who or what I encounter in this life, is that I treat them with a certain level of respect and treat everyone the same. And it's almost impossible to do, but I really try to do that. I just think it's so important that we treat people with respect, and animals and nature, that sense of compassion, to have a noble heart. That's what I aspire to the most, yeah.
2: Well, Nicole, I've had a blast talking with you. Thanks for sharing your insight on With Good Reason.
5: Thank you, Matt. It's been a pleasure.
2: Nicole Willock is a professor of Asian religions and chair of the Department of Religious Studies and director of Asian Studies at Old Dominion University. With Good Reason is produced by Virginia Humanities, which acknowledges the Monacan Nation, the original people of the land and waters of our home in Charlottesville, Virginia. Our production team is Sarah McConnell, Allison Quantz, and Lauren Francis. Special thanks to Jenny Taylor for booking assistance, and to Lamar Ford at CNU, Chris Boros at WMRA, and to Jordan Christie at WHRV for recording assistance. 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
2: I would take that little card, go into the dispensaries. No education, like nobody ever asked, how's that working for you? Are you having any side effects?
3: I don't mind the idea that there is a way to purchase these products legally. I think it's a big mistake to think that they are an ordinary commodity.
4: And for policymakers, they have to stop thinking that this is the weed that was smoked by the Woodstock people, where they, it is not.
5: I'm Julie Rose, and this is Top of Mind. I have been a radio journalist for 2 decades, but a few years ago, I found myself avoiding the news for long stretches because of how depressing and divisive it all seems. I still wanted to be informed and engaged on important issues, though, and I figured I couldn't be alone in that. So we created this podcast. Each episode, we tackle one tough topic in a way that will challenge you, help you feel more empathy, and empower you to become a better citizen, a kinder neighbor, and a more effective advocate. Today, has marijuana legalization turned out the way we expected?
2: I knew so many people on antidepressants and anxiety meds, and I just didn't want to do that. Or just painkillers. I mean, there's so many prescription addictions out there.

0: gummy type products from Colorado, and doing all the things I just mentioned. It was a daytime, you know, midday or mid-afternoon when you just have that, like life's hard. It would just really kick it down a notch. My husband said it made me a better wife and mother because it just made it easier to handle all the chaos. You know, I wasn't worried. I felt like it was socially acceptable. I wasn't worried about that. I felt like it was safe and pretty harmless and kind of did the trick without diving into those other things I mentioned. So that's where I started.
1: Fast forward to 2022. More than 20 states have legalized recreational marijuana by this point. Amber Post is still taking the gummies and starting to have unexpected gut problems.
0: I could not tolerate food. My stomach hurt all the time. And like persistent diarrhea is what I dealt with. So every morning from the time I got up until about, you know, 2 p.m., it was constant. Now suddenly I can barely leave the house. And I was bloated and I was gaining weight during this time. It was just baffling. I told the doctor about it and she's like, oh, that's probably gluten, cut out gluten. And so that started a path of let's cut things out. Let's cut out gluten. Let's cut out dairy and sugar and artificial sugar.
1: None of that made a difference, but marijuana helped with the nausea.
0: To me, it was like a medicine. It's the only way I could function. That's what made me keep increasing my doses. I would get to the point where I'd take 50 milligrams before we went to dinner. And then an hour or two later, I'd take 50 more. Like I was consuming really high doses.
1: Meanwhile, her health problems were getting worse.
0: I told my husband, I said, I've got to figure this out because I feel like I want to die. I feel like I am dying. And so I went to the ER and they're like, you're having stomach pains? Like you're here because you're having a stomach ache. And I'm like, yeah, but it's more than that. Like, you don't understand. And so they took me back. They gave me the IV fluids. And I sat there on a hospital bed for about 3 hours. Well, finally, the doctor got freed up. And he's like, what's going on? Your stomach hurts? And he just kicked back on the couch. And we had a conversation. And that conversation probably lasted about 30 minutes where he asked me a million questions. And the last question he asked me was, do you use weed? And I said, absolutely, every day. And he said, well, look this up.
1: Cannabis hyperemesis syndrome, he said.
0: And so I Googled it on my phone and said, oh my gosh. And the more I read while he was sitting there, I just was shocked. And I said, this is what I have. And he said, yeah, we're starting to recognize it. We're starting to see it. I said, what's the cure? How do I fix it? And he said, stop using weed. Just cut it out. Just stop. And so I drove myself home and I crawled into bed and I stayed in bed for the next 3 days. And I had the shakes. I had the shivers. It was the end of day two that I could finally eat. And I got some soup and crackers down. It was like a really bad flu. And then after the third day, I was out of bed and I was starting to feel a little more normal and I could eat. And I was like, oh my God, I can eat. This is wonderful. That's exactly what it was.
1: More Americans use cannabis every day or almost every day than use alcohol on a daily basis. And that's in large part because marijuana is a lot more accessible than it used to be. More than half of us live in a state where marijuana is recreationally legal. Nearly 8 in 10 live in a county with a marijuana dispensary. And Americans have never been more supportive of legalization than they are right now. There's a general sense that marijuana just isn't as dangerous as alcohol or tobacco. But it's important to remember that it's still illegal in the eyes of the federal government, which means this new stage of nearly nationwide legal marijuana use is being managed almost entirely by a patchwork of state policies. And doctors and scientists are starting to worry about what that means for public health. Emergency rooms are seeing increased visits for cannabis use issues. And a 2024 report commissioned by the Centers for Disease Control, the National Institutes of Health, and the National Academies of Science, Engineering, and Medicine raises concerns that cannabis consumption has outpaced research and public policy. So, given that marijuana is more legal and more acceptable than it's ever been in America, today on Top of Mind, we're exploring how we got to this point and where we go from here. When Amber Post found out that marijuana use was at the root of her health problems,
0: it was like being hit with a ton of bricks and wow, we're so stupid. Why didn't we stop and realize this first? But nobody had suggested it. I didn't know it was a thing. I didn't know the risk was there. And I would have stopped it a year before I had if somebody said, hey, do this. But Instead, here I am cutting off.

0: gluten and sugar and artificial sugar and all those things that didn't do a darn bit of good, because that wasn't my problem.
1: But she says there were never any real guardrails to her use. When she started taking gummies, marijuana wasn't legal in Oklahoma where she lived, so she was getting it from Colorado.
0: You know, I probably went for months at a time without doing anything, especially like if I ran out and we weren't in Colorado. Like, I wasn't dependent. But soon after, it was legalized in Oklahoma
1: for medicinal use, but it wasn't hard to get a medical marijuana card.
0: I told the doctor when he said, "Why do you want this?" I said, "My husband says it makes me a better wife and mother." And he cracked up. And then I further explained why he said that. You know, it helps me relax and enjoy the moment. And he said, "That is the best reason I've ever heard." That's all it takes to get a card. I mean, my appointment was, 6 minutes long from start to finish, if that. Anybody can get one. So then I would take that little card, go into the dispensaries, you know, find what was on sale or what a friend might have recommended or what was similar to what we were getting in Colorado. No education, like nobody ever asked, "How's that working for you? Do you need a higher dose? Are you having any side effects?" If I had been asked any of those questions by somebody knowledgeable, it might have changed my outcome.
1: Then when her husband started working for a marijuana manufacturer, she started using their products. They were stronger, but she didn't give that much thought.
0: You always just kind of gradually, gently step up. It's not like I went from the 2 milligram to 25. You know, you just used it for a little bit. And then when you're not feeling it anymore, you'd use a little more. So a 25 milligram gummy, that's probably the size of a Starburst. I mean, sometimes you just nibble on, like, that one will last you a long time. Well, what I've learned in hindsight, if I would have been getting proper education at the dispensaries, which is nearly impossible to get, tolerance breaks. That's all you have to do. You take a 2-week break every so often, let your body clear out the junk, get yourself reset. I could have stayed on that 2 milligram dose probably forever, but nobody told me that.
1: Had it ever occurred to you that it could be addictive?
0: No, and I'd always heard it wasn't. And even my husband, who was in the industry, you know, claimed that it wasn't. And of course, he's not a doctor. He's not a medical professional, but that's what the thought was. And, you know, there are people that are willing to use that to fix their ailments. And it really does help a lot of people.
1: When Amber Post realized the marijuana was making her sick, she stopped cold turkey. Now it's been 10 months.
0: It's going pretty well. I still, sometimes I'm like, man, I would love a gummy right now. And so I wish I would have known how to manage it properly so I could still be using those products, because I do believe in the benefits of it. I think they're great for some people, but there's no education on proper use. I didn't know what that looked like.
1: Well, why did you decide to go public with your story?
0: Well, I was laying in bed. It was really late or really early, middle of the night, and couldn't sleep and was thinking about it. And I thought, you know, I'm going to tell this story and maybe it'll help someone. And since I shared that Facebook post, it got a lot of interaction. And I get reached out to pretty often, probably about 2 dozen times so far. People have directly said, "Hey, you saved me. You fixed my problem. I didn't know what it was. I cut out everything like you did. I finally cut out weed and I didn't know what fixed me, but now I know it was the weed." Like, I've heard from people all over the country. And so when you asked me to share, like, just know that this is out there. Like, nobody's watching out for you in the weed industry. You are every man for yourself. And, you know, I wish I would have had that, and I wish it would be different, but I just want people to not go through what I did.
1: Yeah. Amber Post, thank you so much for sharing your story with us.
0: Absolutely. Thanks for having me.
1: Cannabis is one of the oldest drugs in the world. Early reports of its use stretch all the way back to ancient Greece and China and India. And it's a plant that grows naturally, after all. So why the sudden public health concern?
2: You have now a drug that no one really knows about because it has evolved over time. Many people say they use cannabis during college. They're fine. They're successful citizens. But the cannabis that their mothers, fathers, and grandparents might have been exposed to is nothing close.
1: The consequences of that transformation are up next here on Top of Mind. I'm Julie Rose, and this is the BYU Radio Podcast Network.
2: I have been studying cannabis for nearly 20 years. Hi, I'm Yasmin Hurd. I'm director of the Addiction Institute at the Icahn School of Medicine at Mount Sinai, New York.
1: She's also one of the top marijuana researchers in the country, and she's one of the lead authors of that recent report from the National Academies of Science, Engineering, and Math, which called for a concerted look at the effects of cannabis on public health in America.
2: In the beginning, you know, many people ask, why am I studying cannabis? Because they didn't think that, just like many in the public, that it was, quote unquote, a problem, or, you know, that you can't get addicted to this. And, you know, we should really be studying cocaine or something like that at the time. Even my colleagues said, you know, they used cannabis when they were in college, and look, they're scientists today. So it didn't really do anything. So they were really challenging, is this something that we should really investigate? And now that's changed a lot. Many of the same people are now studying cannabis in a similar manner.
1: You had suspicions even 20 years ago that cannabis might be more dangerous. I don't know if that's the right word, or at least have more of an impact than people assumed.
2: Yeah, I don't think I use the word dangerous. It was more of, I was studying adults with what we would consider, quote unquote, heavy drug use, such as like opioids or cocaine. Unfortunately, there's a high mortality with like opioid use and, you know, opioid overdose. And I study the brains of people when they pass away. And I remember going to autopsy and looking at this young man, and I wondered what brought him there. And even though, you know, the gateway hypothesis is very contentious, a number of the adults with opioid use disorder would say that they started with cannabis or alcohol. And so I just had wanted to look at what that might do to the developmental process of risk for future addiction or psychiatric related symptoms.
1: So how addictive then is cannabis? I think a lot of people have assumed that you can't get addicted to marijuana.
2: Today, that is not the case. The data does vary depending on stage and population, but you can say between 15 to 30% of people who use cannabis will develop a cannabis use disorder. And that's similar to, you can say, cocaine or opioids. So people don't realize that as the concentration of THC increases, you increase the risk of addiction. It is the potency that makes a huge difference.
1: So this is one of the major findings of that report from the National Academies. Marijuana today has a lot more THC. Now, THC is just one of more than 100 different chemicals called cannabinoids that are found in the cannabis plant. Our bodies make natural cannabinoids, too, that regulate things like sleep, hunger, inflammation, lots of other processes. And the cannabinoids in marijuana interact with some of those same receptors in the body. THC is the cannabinoid that creates a high. But if you go back to the days when hippies and beat poets were smoking marijuana and singing its praises, it turns out the THC levels in that marijuana were surprisingly low.
2: For example, actually they did a study of like THC at Woodstock, which actually had about 1% THC. So back then, 2 to 4%, you could say, over the years. And then they started making more and more potent cannabis flower, so that even today it's like 20-24%. But it's also the products. You now have so many products today that can even give 90% THC to dabs, or, you know, the different types of routes of administration. So you have increased THC concentrations. And if you go from 4% to 24% to 90% THC, the brain is seeing a completely different drug. So it's not the same.
1: And Dr. Hurd says, we're just starting to figure out the health consequences of this. Cannabis hyperemesis syndrome, the nausea, diarrhea, and vomiting that we heard about, is just one piece of the puzzle.
2: So when you consume high amounts of THC, you vomit a lot. It changes their body temperature. The cannabinoid receptors are really critical for many bodily functions. They are expressed in most organs, and they're highly abundant in the brain. In fact, they're the most abundant receptors on cells in the brain. A large percentage of them are expressed in brain regions that regulate vomiting, that regulate body temperature. And That's to tell you the importance of this biological system that we are now flooding with artificial THC that comes from outside of the body. The endocannabinoid system are really important for keeping everything in balance. It's really a highly regulatory system, the same thing in the brain. Yeah. And now we are taking away that balance. That's one of the things also where you see in the emergency room, you see much more cannabis-induced hyperemesis than ever before.
3: Yeah. I spoke to a woman who, when she started having those symptoms, when she started taking a higher THC dose of a gummy, she started having those symptoms. And then she was taking more of the gummy because it was helping her feel better, right? Sort of temporarily, this vicious cycle.
2: Yeah. That's what we see with many things. So many people, even for anxiety, most people tell us they use cannabis because it helps their anxiety. Yet still, all the data shows that the more cannabis they take, it exacerbates their anxiety. So then they take more because they're like, oh, this helped them. This is the challenge. So the woman you spoke with, that's exactly the thing. She doesn't realize that the thing that she's continuing to take is exacerbating the symptom that she's now trying to alleviate more and more.
3: Dr. Hurd, what have you noticed in the last couple of years in your addiction clinic there at Mount Sinai? What kinds of patterns?
2: Many of our patients who have other disorders in terms of mental health disorders or other substance use disorders, cannabis is always there. There's definitely increasing mental health challenges, as psychosis, schizophrenia. There's also depression, increased suicidal ideation and suicides. Even in healthy individuals who, you know, they might have perhaps not known that they had maybe a genetic risk or so to have psychosis. And even if you take, so a country like Denmark, so in Scandinavia, everybody's medical record, one good thing you can track. And they saw in recent years, just like many countries, that cannabis increased in their society. At the same time, they saw increases in psychosis, schizophrenia in their society. It's not that the genetics of that population changed within 2 decades. There was an association with cannabis use disorder, and primarily in young men. You could explain like 30% of the schizophrenia to cannabis use disorder. So even in countries where perhaps the United States may have more potent products, more huge variety of products. In Europe, they also see that high potency THC products are associated with more mental health issues like psychosis and depression and so on.
3: Do you believe that THC has beneficial uses?
2: I do. I don't have absolute data because I don't study it in that context. I think that THC for certain conditions absolutely may have medicinal benefit. But do I think that THC in the potency it's being sold today has medicinal benefits? No, I do not.
3: So anything over what? Over 60%? Over 20%? To you sort of signals like probably no medicinal benefit here and more risk than anything.
2: Exactly, because every single thing is a risk, looking at the harm versus the benefit. Medicine kind of works like that. Even for people who have cancer, depending on the type of cancer they have, the treatment may be harsh, but for that particular cancer, it needs to be. And if that's the case, you might need, 20%, 30% or more THC, depending on the condition, I don't know. But for the most part, as you increase the concentration of THC, you're increasing the negatives. So for me, I think that THC could have potential medicinal benefits, absolutely, but more on the lower scale. And it depends on the condition. And that's what we need research to find out about.
1: Only 2 medicines derived from cannabis have been approved so far by the FDA. One is THC-based and is for inducing appetite in HIV, AIDS, and chemo patients. The other treats seizures, and it's made of a different cannabinoid called CBD, which does not create a high. Researchers are exploring CBD's potential to treat anxiety, Parkinson's, MS, and schizophrenia, too. Now, much of the research with cannabis involves isolating the various cannabinoids to see what they do individually. And in the case of THC and CBD, there's quite a bit of evidence that they might actually moderate each other in the marijuana plant. So, for instance, THC is known to exacerbate psychosis. CBD has the potential to treat it. Here's another example. Dr. Hurd studies addiction in her lab. She uses rats, and she gave them CBD.
2: And actually, our results showed that it reduced heroin seeking behavior, while when we studied THC, it would increase heroin self-administration in our animal models. So we then went to clinical trials to see whether or not CBD could even reduce craving in our patients with opiate use disorder. And our pilot studies replicated what we saw in our animal models.
1: That research is still ongoing. And those are just a few of the things that scientists have learned about the two cannabinoids they've studied the most.
2: There's over 100 cannabinoids in the cannabis plant and many other chemicals. But we don't even know the ratio of those different cannabinoids in a complex plant that has like 500 chemicals that we still don't even understand how they work. It's not that everything is bad. It's how do we look at this plant? How do we look at understand that THC and the increasing potency of THC is worsening health outcomes, while other cannabinoids might have benefits?
3: So would you like to see cannabis made illegal in certain circumstances?
2: We've gone down that path, and this thing of legal and illegal, as you said, the body and the brain does not know that a drug is illegal or legal. So to me, it's more about what is the health impact of that product and what we would expect of the health impact of that particular product based on, for example, the concentration of THC. We have to stop calling cannabis as if it's this monolithic thing. Nicotine is nicotine. The cannabis plant is very complex. Alcohol is, you know, we have the percentage for beer, wine, and heavy alcohol. That's not done in the same way with cannabis. And for policymakers, they have to stop thinking that this is the weed that was smoked by the Woodstock people, where they, it is not. It may be romanticized in that way. It might have been a rite of passage during that time period, but it's not the same. And so they need to stop calling it cannabis and actually talk about the cannabinoids and other chemicals that are in that product or this product. So I'm optimistic, actually, that within the next 5 to 10 years, we will have more definitive answers. I'm just upset. We actually know that there is smoke here. Why do we wait for the fire to be burning completely to say, okay, let's do something now? A lot of young people are suffering from mental health challenges. I just think it's unfair. It's disturbing for me because we know, and a lot of the people knew that they were going to make these very potent products and yet still allowed it. Money became a very big driving force, and prioritizing money over children and the future, therefore, of our society.
3: What could have averted the place where we are today? What do you think needs to change so that we can not let it go too much further without getting some clear information?
2: I think that if scientists and physicians were part of the discussion of policy with policymakers, it's about conversation and about data. Also, we could learn from the past with alcohol and tobacco. There's a higher bar. And why are we using that higher bar that we've learned from how sales of tobacco and alcohol should be? Those things should be perhaps the same level for cannabis as a start. So I think that there's a lot that we could have learned and we should have implemented, but we're waiting. We're waiting. We're waiting.
3: I mean, would you like to see, FDA regulation of cannabis products that says, like, you know, there's this much in this gummy and this is okay and we're allowing this, like treated like a medicine?
2: Well, for the FDA to do that, there really needs to be research to show that that particular gummy with that particular concentration treats this symptom, this disorder. And that's what companies should have been held to. They shouldn't have just been able to, run the gamut and say, oh, cannabis can cure everything. And that is indeed the problem. When you're making this product, you should prove to us, one, it's safe. Two, it's doing all the things that you say that it does. Today, they're just slapped on the wrist for these things or sent a letter, oh, don't do this again. it's too late. By that time, their product has reached many, many people, especially, as I said, young people. There's so many of the products that are geared to youth because they're still candy-like. We have to start taking accountability as adults. We have to start taking accountability as policymakers. The physicians and clinicians around the country, they don't know how to help their patients with cannabis use disorder because it's very difficult to treat. It's not only about economy, and economy absolutely is important, but there has to be a balance.
3: Who in particular are you most concerned about? Which populations?
2: Well, you know, pregnant women, youth, teens. And I think that the vulnerable developing brain is very important. We know that the earlier you start to use cannabis, the greater the risk of developing a cannabis use disorder. So that's why, you know, I was told, wait until you get older if you want to try.
3: Like what, college age, 40s?
2: I say to the young people, just get to late 20s, so, you know, get past there. But then be cautious of what you're putting in your body. Make sure that you're looking at the THC concentrations. Packaging can not be accurate. And that's another thing that, to me, policymakers and lawmakers really should clamp down on. If you're going to sell a product, just like when you go in and buy aspirin in the store, you know exactly what each tablet has. They should hold the cannabis products to that same level. But consume with the same way that you would consume any other drug. You're not going to sit and drink a whole bottle if you don't have an alcohol use disorder of, you know, a whole bottle of gin. It's the same thing. If you're going to consume a very high potency THC product, it's like that. Mm-hmm. And I think we just need more educated consumers. That, to me, is important.
3: Dr. Hurd, thank you very much for your time and your insight today. I really appreciate it.
2: Thank you for having me.
1: Okay, so why do we have such potent marijuana products on the market right now? Well, turns out that has everything to do with the specific way that we decided to go about legalization, where it's federally illegal but allowed in most states.
4: People will say, we have this wonderful laboratory of the states with the states trying many different things. In reality, all of the states are variations on the fundamental approach of allowing a for-profit industry to dominate that market.
1: So coming up, how weed in America became the Wild West and how we could do things differently. I'm Julie Rose. This is Top of Mind, a BYU radio podcast. In the early days of marijuana legalization, state lawmakers were leaning on the expertise of a handful of public policy experts, including John Calkins. He's a professor of public policy at Carnegie Mellon.
4: I've been studying drug policy for about 35 years. Back in 2010, when California was seriously considering and almost passed the first major state legalization of non-medical cannabis, one of my colleagues went to Sacramento to testify and was just appalled at the bad information that the lawmakers there were receiving. As she came home and said, guys, we've got to work in this area so that our leaders and the media and the public more generally have better information. So that was more than a decade ago. I don't think any of us anticipated that the country would spend so much time in this very awkward never-never land with many states having state legal regulatory schemes while it's still a controlled substance at the federal level. And I think we thought legalization was either not going to happen or it would happen completely.
1: Instead, we've got a highly dysfunctional setup, says Calkins. And it's only possible because the U.S. government has turned a blind eye and effectively stopped enforcing federal laws against marijuana possession and sale. A lot of John Calkins' research these days is trying to figure out what this legal landscape means for us. And the thing he finds most worrisome is how marijuana habits are changing.
4: Back before this trend began, cannabis was like alcohol in that only about 1 in 10 current users used daily or near daily. For most people, it was an occasional substance, meaning it was used on occasions like weekends with friends. Now more than 40% of current users use daily or near daily. That's not quite as high as for, say, cigarettes, but it's moved very far in that direction.
3: Why are so many more people using it so frequently then?
4: There are multiple reasons. One is simply the law change. There are a lot of people who want to follow the law.
3: So now those people feel more free to use marijuana.
4: Another is price has collapsed. The price per gram has gone down, and at the same time, the potency has gone up, so the price per milligram has truly collapsed.
3: In other words, getting high is getting cheaper.
4: And social norms have changed around this. There's less social approbation, but also the place of this substance in society has changed. It is not primarily anymore something that people do just for fun or to rebel against their parents. Some people even view it as part of a healthful life regimen, but other people, even if they're not claiming health benefits, it's just what they do as part of their daily life. One of the things that's really striking about cannabis markets in use now, compared to what they were a generation ago, is this explosion in product forms. 25 years ago, we usually use the word marijuana, but at that time, when people said marijuana use, they were essentially thinking of a smoked product. Now there's smoked products, of course, but also vapes and dabs, edibles, both solid and liquid, tinctures, there's even suppositories. It's remarkable. And so I sometimes liken this to moving from just milk to the entire dairy section of the supermarket with cottage cheese, ice cream, and so on. There's been a real proliferation in the forms in which intoxicating cannabinoids get consumed.
3: And in a lot of these forms, it's hard for people to know how much THC they're actually getting.
4: So with smoking, people are better able to titrate, figure out how high they're getting. With edibles, you're more likely to have this accidental taking more than you intended to. Mm-hmm. And with dabs, for instance, you are getting potentially a very large dose in a very short amount of time, which can be much more compelling. So, yeah, different risk profiles for the different modalities.
3: And the responsibility for managing all of this falls to the states that have legalized marijuana. But states are not well equipped to regulate what all these marijuana products being sold in their states actually contain, let alone how they're made or labeled. That's the kind of thing the Food and Drug Administration typically handles, and states focus on who sells what and how, which is pretty much how they've gone about regulating marijuana too, says Calkins.
4: And what that means practically for the regulatory agencies is they are essentially good government agencies. They are trying to make sure that all license applicants are treated equally, that they aim to have no corruption. They do aim to enforce the certain specific rules. They try to collect the taxes. They try to make sure that underage individuals do not purchase, but they are agnostic on whether or not the market growing is a good or bad thing. That stands in contrast to the FDA's posture vis-a-vis tobacco. The FDA would actively like to shrink the number of Americans who are smoking tobacco products. But the cannabis state regulatory agencies are not like the FDA vis-a-vis tobacco. They are just trying to enforce the basic regulations and ensure that the market is fair.
3: They have a business lens, a licensing lens, as opposed to a health, public health and safety lens.
4: Right. Some of them are even inside the Department of Revenue. So the priority is on collecting taxes. Yeah. And sometimes, appropriately enough, there's a special role for a Department of Agriculture because this is an agriculture-based product. But it is not primarily public health agencies that are put in charge. And public health agencies have not rushed to try to claim this territory. They've been understandably very focused on other issues like the opioid crisis and COVID and homelessness.
3: And even if they wanted to do FDA-type regulating of cannabis?
4: States lack scale and resources. They end up getting most of their information from industry. Industry provides information that helps industry maximize profit, doesn't necessarily protect the public. But there are also practical considerations. It is still illegal under federal law for someone to possess cannabis. So states have a hard time ordering their employees to go out and get a sample of cannabis that's being sold by one of their licensed stores and test it to see if the label is correct. When we do that testing, we find out that the labels are usually incorrect. There's a lot of just plain deceit. There's a lot of hiding that there's bad stuff. There's a lot of exaggerating potency. And the states have difficulty regulating the testing companies. The testing companies get their revenue from the cannabis companies. They tend to approve labels that make the cannabis companies happy. They are not audited the way that I would expect that they would be after national legalization. So we have a lot of inaccurate labels on these products.
3: It's not just the testing or labeling. Cannabis companies have stepped in wherever states have fallen short.
4: Well, at some level, they decide almost everything because it is a privatized for-profit market. Basically, we, in that regard, have said cannabis is not special. It can safely be provided the same way that most consumer products are. And there's an argument for that, but there are a number of people on the public health side who think that dependence-inducing intoxicants are different. We don't necessarily want the dynamic creativity of the free market to be constantly driving down prices, innovating new products, coming up with marketing campaigns, promoting greater use. I think the nation as a whole was pretty naive about this. A lot of people mistakenly thought that legalization would be same old, just without the arrests. They completely underestimated the energy of a for-profit industry. There are other sectors where we do things with nonprofits, for instance, blood banking. We say that's too important. We'll entrust that to organizations who are chartered to work in the public interest, not in the shareholder interest. And you can make a case that for something like cannabis, society would be better off if it wasn't owned and operated by for-profit companies.
3: What has happened to the illegal market for cannabis products now that it's legal in most states?
4: It's a fabulous question, a little bit of a complicated answer. The first point is the illegal market has a much smaller share of a much bigger market. Probably the totally illegal market is smaller, but it hasn't shrunk as much as it would have if use hadn't gone up so much. So on the good news side, Mexico and Mexican organized trafficking groups are driving far less revenue from cannabis than they used to. So that's mostly a win. What we have now for illegal markets is a complicated set of gray areas. Some of it is straight organized crime operating in the United States, but a lot of it is more like people who don't look all that different than the licensed operators, except that they don't have a license. It is a store that sometimes sells quite openly. It just isn't licensed and the product isn't licensed. But it's not as bad as it sounds because only a subset of them look like violent drug traffickers. A lot of them look more just like rule breakers.
3: Why aren't the regulators shutting them down? I mean, isn't that the whole point? You legalize so that the illegal rule breakers aren't there anymore, and then you have more control over the economy.
4: So one of the other big myths with legalization was once we legalize, we can stop enforcement. But that's exactly wrong. It's exactly when there is a legal market that can compete with the illegal market, the pressure on the illegal market can usefully suppress it. But for a long time, we really didn't have the backbone to do that. And that's bad six ways to Sunday. It's bad because the unregulated producers put riskier products out in the market with worse labels. It's unfair to the licensed producers. They have to compete with organizations that don't follow the rules, and it's hard to compete with them. So yeah, we missed an opportunity to be aggressive about trying to get rid of illegal and unlicensed suppliers. We're starting to come around, but the bad news is when you're slow out of the gate, a lot of these unlicensed, unregulated suppliers have become established now, and it will take even greater energy and effort to get rid of them than it would have if we had been more assertive at the outset.
3: One of the things many medical professionals, drug researchers, and policy experts, including Calkins, want to see is a more active role from the federal government. And there has been some movement on that. The Federal Controlled Substances Act ranks illicit drugs in five categories. Schedule 1 is the most restricted, and it's reserved for drugs that are considered to have, quote, no currently accepted medical use and a high potential for abuse. Marijuana is in that category and has been since the 1970s. But in 2024, the U.S. Department of Justice proposed moving it to a less dangerous category of controlled substance, Schedule 3. That would make marijuana easier to research and open the door to federally legalized medical use. But Calkin says,
4: rescheduling gets way overemphasized. For instance, cocaine is not a Schedule 1 drug. Cocaine is a Schedule 2 drug with a medically recognized purpose. So the movement from Schedule 1 to Schedule 3 has some consequences, but that's not legalization. If all we do is reschedule cannabis to Schedule 3, it's still a controlled substance that cannot legally be sold for any purpose other than medicine, cannot be sold without a prescription, cannot be dispensed other than by a DEA-licensed pharmacy. So people sometimes overemphasize this importance between Schedule 1 and Schedule 3. Legalization is different than that. Legalization is you take it off the Controlled Substances Act altogether.
3: A bill to do that actually passed in the House of Representatives back in 2022 when Democrats held a small majority, but it stalled in the Republican-controlled Senate. President Trump has said he supports rescheduling marijuana and, quote, ending needless arrests and incarcerations of adults for small amounts of marijuana for personal use. He's also said he supports the right of states to pass marijuana laws. He even said he planned to vote in favor of Amendment 3 in Florida to make recreational marijuana use legal, but that initiative fell short in the 2024 election. If national legalization did happen somehow, the regulatory patchwork would disappear, but there would be new risks, says John Calkins.
4: Use will probably continue to go up to a degree. Prices will probably continue to ebb down some, and I suspect there will be still more innovation in the product space. One of the things we haven't talked about is the age profile of the users. And at one time, cannabis was a young person's substance. It really isn't anymore. If you choose a random gram of cannabis, what's the median age of the person using it? It's 35. Like, another dimension of this is male-female differences. When cannabis was seen as a deviant, risky thing, men were heavily overrepresented. Use by men has gone up over the last, say, 10 years, but use by women has gone up much more as it's become more normalized.
3: And those trends would likely accelerate, says Calkins, because making marijuana legal from coast to coast would create a national market and the potential for just a few giant marijuana companies to dominate with national brands on the level of, say, Budweiser or Marlboro.
4: Right now, the cannabis companies are still not on the scale of the tobacco and alcohol firms. They don't have the same national media presence, but after national legalization, they will. There will be more consolidation and national suppliers who will be one step bigger. And that will make a difference in terms of lower production costs. That will also make a difference in terms of their advertising clout. In the long run, the winners in this marketplace are going to be the ones who know how to manage brands and know how to do advertising. And so as you go to national legalization, we're going to kind of commodify the production. Now, it's not as hard to grow cannabis as it is to make an Apple iPhone. And so the winning companies are going to be the ones who are able to persuade you to spend more for their product. Sometimes I liken it to bottled water. Cannabis can be incredibly cheap to produce, like water, but there are companies that make a lot of money convincing us to spend $2 or $3 a bottle on water purchased at a store. They're geniuses. They're making money on something that's essentially free from a tap. That's what the future of a national legalization world would look like. The companies that win and the companies that continue to make money are going to be the ones who are the best at convincing people to pay much more for the product than it costs them to produce the product.
3: Would the products be safer, though?
4: I hope so. I mean, I do actually think that federal legalization could help with the issue of testing and labeling.
3: So what's the legalization picture that you think could actually help to address some of these concerns, maybe to not leave it in the hands of big corporations to consolidate and market and maximize their profits, you know, regardless of what happens to the American people?
4: If I had the chance to write a national legalization law, I would do two things. I would first differentiate small boutique cottage producers from industrial producers, the same way that many state laws allow cottage level production of fruits and vegetables, and you can sell your apples on the side of the road without the same regulatory oversight that agribusiness has. I think that would be an important distinction. The second thing is those big players, I wish they were all nonprofits. I wish they were chartered to undercut the existing market, but not to expand consumption. I wish that a third of the board members of those nonprofits, those board seats were set aside for child welfare advocates and public health people. I don't mind the idea that there is a way to purchase these products legally. I think it's a big mistake to think that they are an ordinary commodity. Cannabinoids are dependence-inducing intoxicants. 50% is consumed by people with a substance use disorder. Those people are not necessarily having their life improved by a system that promotes product variety, potency, low prices, and active marketing. I think we should, as a community, be willing to give up a little bit of our freedom to protect the people who will struggle with free availability of legal cannabis.
3: Is there anything we could learn from the legalization of alcohol and the regulation of alcohol that would be useful?
4: I mean, one of the stories with alcohol legalization is at the outset, the country expected government to try to rein in industry a little bit, but we have become, as a society, more individual oriented and less tolerant of things that are in the community interest. And over time, that regulatory structure that took the edge off of the for-profit alcohol industry has mostly been eliminated. Most states have gotten rid of their state stores. Even the taxes haven't kept up with inflation, so that effective real tax has gone down. And this is sort of consistent with a society that has said, we're going to allow gambling. This is consistent with a society that says, I don't really want to vaccinate my kids. My own interest in not having an adverse reaction for my kid is going to trump my willingness to give up a little bit of freedom in order to protect the public welfare. We as a society aren't very willing to say, I'll give up my right to access to this thing that I would use wisely to protect my neighbor who might make mistakes with it.
3: Professor Calkins, thank you very much for your time today. I really appreciate it.
4: My pleasure. I appreciate your interest, and hopefully this was helpful to you.
3: Jonathan P. Calkins is a professor of operations research and public policy at Carnegie Mellon University's Hines College. So I keep thinking about the year or so before my mom went into hospice, when she was in a lot of pain and nothing seemed to help. since medical marijuana is legal in Utah, we got her some gummies and some brownies, I think. And it was not a great experience. Sometimes it seemed to work. Most of the time, though, it either didn't seem to make a difference or she got way too loopy and anxious. But we were desperate, so we just kept trying. And I have to say, this episode really helped me understand why that was so frustrating, why we couldn't seem to get good advice, why we really had no idea how much THC we were giving her, and why the results seemed so uneven. I'm kind of relieved to know it wasn't just us getting things wrong. Also, I'm relieved to know that there are some ways to make the system work better. Those are the things I'm going to be watching for as my state lawmakers and members of Congress take up these issues. I'd love to hear your thoughts about today's episode, though. Email topofmind@byu.edu. 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Today's episode was produced by Vanessa Goodman, James Hoops, and me, with help from Samuel Benson, Isabella Sosa, and Sam Payne. 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I'm Julie Rose. We'll talk soon.

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2: 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On today's show, Oregon wildfires, bigger, hotter, and smokier. This year, the state of Oregon set a dubious new record. More than 2.5 million acres of public and private lands burned in wildfires, according to the State Department of Forestry. The previous record of more than 1.9 million acres was set just 2 years ago. And yes, the scientific consensus is that human-caused climate change is to blame. In this week's episode of The Forum, Oregon State University forestry professor John D. Bailey talks about the natural history and unnatural future of wildfires in the Beaver State. Bailey is the author of A Walk with Wildland Fire, published by Waveland Press in 2024. He spoke to Salem City Club on September 10th at the Willamette Heritage Center, following a brief introduction by Salem City Club member Rosalyn Ice.
3: Wildfires across Oregon this spring and summer burned more acres than in any previous wildfire season. Although the wildfires were mainly east of the Cascade Mountains and in southwest Oregon, they made themselves known here in the Willamette Valley through smoky skies and poor air quality. In accounts of wildfires, reporters typically link fires to climate change and an accumulation of vegetative debris. But the causes of the current patterns and behaviors of wildfires are more complicated. To help us understand some of the complexities of our new, bigger, hotter,

0: are considering approving more than $120 million to help cover the cost of this year's wildfires. Professor Bailey will help us to understand the ecological, cultural, and economic roots of Oregon's wildfires, as well as the modern day consequences and new ways forward. Professor Bailey, welcome.
1: All right, what an honor, what a treat to be here and to share some information with you. I did want to start with just a little bit of introduction of myself. Back in the early 1980s, I was a firefighter. I was a student at Virginia Tech. It was a formative part of my forestry education. In 2006, I came back to Corvallis after doing my PhD in the early 90s. Down in Flagstaff, Arizona, Northern Arizona University. But I came back here in 2006 to really reignite the fire program that had long been absent, absent from Oregon State University, but we'd had the B&B and the Biscuit Fire and some other things, and so there was research money becoming available and interest in having classes and having fire as more part of our forestry, our range curriculum, actually all of our environmental curricula across campus. So I've now been here 20 years, a little bit over 20 years, reintroduced prescribed burning to McDonald Forest. This is the 100th year of the McDonald Research Forest, so that's been exciting. So to share today and to lay out this groundwork, there are three things that are really forming the crisis for us right now, and why these statistics about acres and dollars spent and the resources that have to go into fire suppression, why those numbers are climbing are based on the combination of three things. One is this elevated fuel hazard. So, you know, we have accumulated a lot of fuel on our hillsides, in our rangelands, in our forests. We have forest types and structures that haven't existed at least since the last glaciation. That has been our management choices of the past, including fire suppression, but also other land management choices that have just allowed a lot of biomass to accumulate on the hillsides. And it does every day. It's out there today, growing more biomass, growing more fuel. Of course, it's growing scenery, it's growing habitat, it's growing watershed protection, it's growing timber, it's growing all the things that forests are, but it's also growing fuel. And there's been a fundamental shift in the last 100 years in how the landscape was managed that has allowed this fuel to accumulate. So we have acres with more fuel on them than they've ever had. And more disturbing is those acres are more connected to each other than they ever had. And that's how you get the Holiday Farm Fire, any of the Labor Day fires at all. Just miles and miles and miles of heavy fuel loading without interruption. And so when you get an ignition under hot, dry, windy conditions at the end of a fire season, it has a long way that it can go. And it has the energy, it has the BTUs to make its own weather, to make its own spread. It becomes a beast. It moves from an herbivore, a global herbivore that has existed for thousands of years, to a raging beast that moves across our landscape. And a key in there that I note that maybe we come back to in the questions is the importance of the fine surface fuels, the things that are reactive to weather changes, that are reactive to the flaming front that comes through, that produces the embers that can travel miles, you know, all of those kinds of things, those fine surface fuels. And that's one of those accumulation components that elevates our hazard. We also have to acknowledge climate change. No, humans. Let's go with humans first. We have more humans out there. Back when I was the first firefighter in the 80s, out here in Oregon, it was about 50-50 for natural ignitions and human ignitions. We've now broken 80%. 80% of our ignitions are human, most of them accidental human ignitions, and related to us just being out in the hillsides more, but also all the infrastructure and the vehicles and

0: of those kinds of things. So we have a lot more humid ignitions out there. So that elevates the probability that things are going to burn. It also elevates the probability that the things that we're interested in terms of our watersheds, our structures, our homes, our communities, of being impacted by these wildfires, just driven by the sheer number of humans that are out there. The construction trends for building into the wildland-urban interface and into this fuel mix that we have out there was a nice dip there, leading from 2005 to 2010. An optimist would look at that and say, oh, we're figuring out that we shouldn't build in these dangerous places, but that it was actually just an economic downturn. And as soon as we came out of that, we started building out there again. So we have a ton of fuel out there. We have a ton of fuel of humans out there. And then we're dealing with climate change as well. Fire seasons are already a month and a half longer than they have been historically here in Oregon. This past year, we came up 10 inches short of rainfall, 30 inches instead of 40 inches of rainfall in the Willamette Valley. That is on a succession of other dry years, record low snowpack. You know the whole story with where our climate's going and how it's changing now. And we can focus on a lot of bad news around that topic. I used to always say that the entomologists and the pathologists were the most depressing group to hang out with in the forestry community. But I think it's the climatologists now. the atmosphere is just not behaving the way they are used to, and that has real implications for trying to model and anticipate really what's going on. But it's clear, at least for our fire season and all, that it's going to test us. It tested us this year. We set a new record for that. All of the scenarios moving forward has implications for the length of the fire season, the generation of smoke, the impact on our communities. So just layers of ecological and social implications for climate change and wildfire moving forward. So all three of those are coming together. They're all three a historical trend. They're all three a future projection. So I am not a prophet in saying somewhere in the next few years we'll break this year's records. We will spend more money. There will be more communities that burn. There will be more people that are killed. That is not being a prophet. That is just playing the probabilities. All three of these things are growing. That historically, there always has been hot, crown fire, stand replacing, high level severity kinds of events in the forest, in the rangelands, even in grasslands. Because there's always been some overlap between the fire season and the amount of fuels out there and the things that the indigenous people valued out. So fire was not always a good thing. It was part of nature. It was part of their story. It was part of their connection to the land for thousands of years, since time immemorial, right? And it created a lot of forest conditions like the picture down there. Much more lower fuel, more scattered trees, multiple ages, standing dead, standing large, middle-aged trees, small seedlings coming along. That was what a regular disturbance like fire and wind and snow and ice perpetuated for thousands of years. And look, just a little aside there, as you look at sustainable management of a multi-aged ecosystem like the Ponderosa Pine Forest, you need to generate one seedling per decade, per hectare, per 2 acres. That's about all you need, because they're a low density open forest and they live to be 500, 600, 700 years old. So you just do the math. You need one every 10 years. When I was in Northern Arizona, I thought of that as job security. I needed to generate one seedling in 10 years. I could wait 9, and if I didn't get it, I could plant it. pretty easy silvicultural task to manage these kind of forests. The much bigger challenge was managing the fuels, being able to do regular prescribed burning, a little bit of selective harvest to try to encourage some of the less common species, the gamble oak and aspen stringers and those kinds of things. There are plenty of land management challenges in northern Arizona, but regeneration was not one of them. And in matter of fact, why they have such dense ponderosa pine forest there, it's very similar to Bend. Flagstaff is Bend without the river. Very similar ponderosa pine forest, way overcrowded with pine trees because we got a whole bunch of regeneration and we haven't had the disturbances that have thinned them out over time. Next slide. This is the story of today, that zone of high severity, undesirable outcomes just gets bigger. The three blobs get bigger, the fire season, the fuels, and the things that we value, and who's going to be impacted and all that kind of stuff, that area just gets bigger. And like I said, it's going to get all forecast in all three areas are that overlap is going to continue to get bigger. But there is hope, because we actually have a certain amount of control over one of them, right? Can't really control the values. Fire season and climate change is going to do what it's going to do. We need to be aware of it. But there has been little work mitigating climate change. Fuels? Oh, yeah. And that's the good news, because unlike a hurricane or a tornado or some other natural disasters, we can actually mitigate the severity of it by being better land managers. So we'll move forward. So this is the message in the book that starts with that fire history and fire ecology. It goes through a little bit. I'm not a social scientist, but work with some that really kind of track the social perspectives around fire and smoke and those kinds of things. Some chapters on just basic combustions, chapters on incident command structures and how suppression goes about, the post-fire environment, what we can do, all of those kinds of things. So I have to plug my book while I'm here. And now we can move to a little bit of time of Q&A. Are you going to moderate questions?
1: Oh. Thank you. Oh, thank you very much, Professor Bailey. Really important. Okay, now's the time for questions from the audience. When it's your turn to ask a question, first state your name and your affiliation, and then ask your question. Please remember, this is a time for questions, not a time for position statements or debates. So, raise your hands.
2: Question. Mark Wigg, City Club member. And in the 10 years I worked with the Forest Service, 70% of the fires I fought were ones we started. And in 2022, the largest fire in the U.S. was one started by the Forest Service. And so if prescribed burning is the only solution you come up with, you know, we need to come up with something else.
3: What's the question?
2: So the question is, have you looked at grinding up, chipping the stuff that's out there, the fuels, bring it down so it's all on the ground, that will reduce fire, correct?
0: Correct, yeah. Okay. So, and that's a good point. There's an inherent risk in prescribed burning. I don't know if the group that you were working with was just particularly lackadaisical, but 70% escape is unfortunate. Nationally, the statistics for escape prescribed burning is less than 2%. Most of them don't have consequences, but the ones that do get big, Los Alamos, you know, some of those kinds of things, that's a huge black eye, and speaks to the need that we have to be careful. In that, you know, we have a whole certified burn manager program effort that we're running. I agree with you that most of the time we need to do some of that mechanical work in advance. You know, it's a big enough task that we're not going to be able to rake it. You know, so it's going to involve big. Oh, good, you caught that one too. You know, it's going to require a whole suite of technologies and efforts, most of which cost money, but some can yield money that can help offset it. So it fits into that idea of active, sustainable management, but small diameter utilization, biofuels, biomass. I've worked in both of those fields. They're promising, but often it's the transportation cost that make them non-competitive with heavily subsidized fossil fuel. So one option would be to stop the subsidy,
4: the subsidies to natural gas and fossil fuel and all that kind of stuff. We can start paying the true cost of that, not even factoring in what fossil fuel combustion does to us and what steel and aluminum and all that does to us. But even if we just stopped subsidizing them in the name of economic growth, it would make a lot of these renewable natural resources, you know, more viable in the marketplace. But that means, you know, the numbers I see are $15 a gallon for diesel and all that kind of stuff. If we paid the true cost and not the environmental cost, if we just paid the true cost of the extraction and getting it to the pump. So there's a whole system outside of my realm that we just need to address to help us do that mechanical work in advance. But the beauty is, remember, it grows every day out there, and it's a wonderful product that's been used for thousands of years for various things.
5: Professor, thank you for being here. Kevin Cameron, City Club member, class of 80, Oregon State University.
4: Go Beavs.
5: And a wildfire survivor, 2020. You had a graph up there that showed a pretty steep downturn from the 20s or whenever that was. Can you talk about what caused that and why it was lower during that period in your thoughts? Thank you.
4: Very good. And so that was the steep drop, red line that came down. We won't go back to the graph where we dropped from as high as 50 million acres down to 2 or 3 on average. That is the story of colonial America, you know, coming in and settling. And beyond the actual land use changes and the maligning of indigenous burning and that kind of thing, was the real fear and legitimate fear of the wilderness. You know, Oregon, the Pacific Northwest, the West in general, the unroaded, untamed, unmanaged areas, for better or for worse, were viewed as scary. You know, there were efforts to remove the forests and, you know, from around communities and that helped, you know, that combined with suppression and interrupting the normal flow of low intensity fire. So one point I should make and usually make with that chart is the 50 million acres was not like the 10 million that we're going to have this year. It was ubiquitous, low intensity, maybe some mixed intensity and a very tiny bit of high intensity wildfire that burned pretty regularly across large parts of the landscape, millions of acres at a time. That's how you can add up to 50 million per year. So it's a different type of fire having a different impact on the landscape, but even that type of fire was not viewed as a good thing. And so it even became part of the Forest Service mission and their guidelines, the 10 a.m. rule. We're gonna put all fires out, you know, all those lightning strikes, again, the things that I even bought into, we're gonna get them out by 10 a.m. in the morning. And that way they're not gonna get big and they're not gonna spread and all that kind of stuff. And that's how we're gonna save the forest and save the rangelands and even save grasslands. Grasslands ecologically and historically burn almost every year. And that's the best thing. That's what created the Great Plains and the rich agricultural soils that we have there. And yet, the colonial mindset was we need to put that fire out.
6: 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Our topic this week is Oregon wildfires, bigger, hotter, and smokier. Presented by Oregon State University Professor John D. Bailey to Salem City Club on September 10th. And speaking of hot topics, Salem City Club's next forum is Protecting Oregon's Election Integrity with Dr. Paul Gronke. That's Thursday, September 24th from noon to 1 p.m. at the Willamette Heritage Center. 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We return now to wildfires and the audience Q&A with John Bailey.
7: Hey there, Professor. Thank you for being here. Cindy Condon, Salem City Club. I'm just going to move away from wildfire for a moment. So I'm a lifelong Oregonian, 1980 Oregon Duck, So just to answer that, I am curious. I had never heard of, I grew up in a timber community, a forest community, Toledo, and I have never heard silviculture used. It's always forestry or timber. And can you just talk a little bit about that term and if it has changed the perspective of work at Oregon State from timber protection or production to forestry protection, if it has anything to do with a change of focus?
4: Silviculture, S-I-L-V-I, silviculture, and that's rooted, you know, to forest. Kind of like Transylvania, beyond the forest, that old term. So silviculture is the most important part of forestry. I tell my students that as well. But I think in all seriousness, George might even agree, it's kind of at the heart of forestry, being forest growing, literally forest growing, tree growing, just like agriculture, you know, which is crop growing. That's at the core of agribusiness and that kind of stuff. So silviculture is at the core of forest management and sustainable forest management. But it has followed a historic pattern as well, where the early focus in, you know, silviculture literature and publications, 30s, 40s, 50s, 60s, a lot of concepts borrowed from German forestry and management, that's our rich roots, was definitely focused on regeneration, rapid growth to get to some crop, dominantly with the development in Forest Service research and development and the expansion of forest industry in North America that was focused on even age management of economically important species, established in plantations, the proverbial tree farm. So a lot of those agricultural concepts borrowed and moved into silviculture. But my career has spanned a broadening of that. So, you know, regeneration is the same. Using chemical site prep is the same. Cutting the trees, we have better toys and better equipment for cutting trees and moving trees and all that kind of stuff. Trees grow the same way that they grew 100 years ago in terms of photosynthesis and the things that they need to grow and to grow fast. What has really changed for silviculture is the context in which we match up the capabilities of the site with the objectives of the landowner. And that's become very complex on the federal estate. It's figuring out what really is the objective, what are we trying to grow, and following the political winds as things are happening on the federal estate. Industry has stayed pretty constant. They have an economic motivation. They invest a lot to establish a plantation and get it growing, and they want to protect that until rotation because that's their investment and that's how they do sustainable forestry. So I never expect them to move away from that economic incentive. I don't expect that they're going to run the risk with prescribed burning in a 20-year-old Douglas fir plantation and risk mortality if it gets too hot or sort of escape to somewhere else. But industry, my industry colleagues understand fuels and biomass and what's there, and they've been watching the trends on what's happening and what's happening on their lands in the Holiday Farm fire and Beach Creek fire and that kind of stuff. So where they're going to focus and where they're already starting to focus is just better site prep, getting some of the biomass off of the hillsides, and that's becoming part of their silviculture. And the good news is it's going to cost more money. They're going to embrace some risk, but there's a rich history of clear cut burn and plant. I mean, that's the first thing I learned about Douglas fir silviculture when I came here in the 80s. It works, and there's a good reason for it. We've gotten away from it and more to chemical site prep, but that leaves all the biomass on the hillsides. And then they catch fire, and then they're more likely to catch fire now and all that kind of stuff. So anyway, regardless of the landowner and the foresters and even specifically the silviculturists that are advising that bigger picture of forest management, We'll be doing a better job if we're paying attention to the fuels and the fire risk and what is appropriate for that forest type and that landowner for them to be able to do sustainable management.
8: Okay. My name is Susan Smith. I'm with the City Club, but I'm a professor emerita at Willamette Law. So my question is, I'm working with a group that's interested in re-extending the rotation period to more historical normal, which at least at one point might have been 70 or 80 years and has been pared down to 30 to 40 because of economic concerns, which results in less wood, less carbon sequestration, and all those other effects. How does wildfire come into that picture? Are the new tree plantations more vulnerable or less vulnerable than the old tree plantations that used to grow trees to 70, 80, 90 years?
4: Wow, that's a great question. Because, some of the basic core elements are seedlings and small trees up to 8 inches for Douglas fir, 8 inches diameter for ponderosa pine, maybe only 4 inches diameter. Are very sensitive to even a low intensity surface fire. So, you know, small trees are going to be sensitive to it. And so the really valid point in there is an 80 year rotation and getting to 80 year old trees, you're going to have a higher percentage of larger trees that are resistant to surface fire. But if they've got 6 inches of fuel on the ground below them, it's going to generate enough heat that it's going to scorch even the big crowns out. So it becomes a complex thing. So it's hard to say that 80-year old plantation is always going to be more resistant than a 30-year old plantation. And so it ties into the earlier question when we're looking at industry lands and doing fuel management at the time of the harvest and the planting. What we're playing around with is how big is that window where even if it's hot and dry and windy and embers are throwing in there are going into this plantation, can it build up enough momentum and enough heat that it kills the 1 year old seedling? Undoubtedly. But the 7 year old sapling, the 14 year old small tree, you know, how can we change those probabilities based on the amount of surface fuel, but also the inherent characteristics of the trees? I feel compelled to say that, you know, the short rotation thing isn't because we necessarily like small trees. Trees can get too big to be handled in our automated sawmills and that kind of thing. But We're growing trees faster to get to the size that goes to the mills and those kinds of things. But what drives that is just the time value of money, discount rates, you know, all of that kind of stuff. It's not necessarily a desire to have a smaller tree and faster growing. They're just responding to that economic model. Great point, though.
9: Anne Moselle, City Club member. Yesterday we were driving up from California along the coast. We saw an enormous ship full of logs, full of big logs. How many of our logs are milled in Oregon anyway?
4: Good question. I don't know. I don't track those numbers a whole lot. I know that the feds and the state of Oregon do not ship raw logs at all. So that's got to be coming from private land. We can't export logs. Yeah. Private, yes. Again, but we come back to that economic signature. You know, the Japanese or the Chinese, you know, willing to pay way more than a local mill that's going to saw it into boards and sell it at Home Depot or the local lumber store. If Japan will pay more for those logs and ship them across the ocean. Yeah, well, when you come to it, humans are the problem always. Yeah. Who's next?
10: Hi, I'm Linda Kelly. I joined the Salem City Club 1 hour ago. And my husband, too. My question, or just as a background, California has, in the last decade, experienced many, many horrendous fires. We were the victims of one of them. The last decade, by August, we had smoke in the air. It was predictable. This year, we did not. It seemed like the fires were in eastern Oregon and eastern Washington. We've had very few down in California. Is it because we've run out of things to burn? Or what is the reason for that?
4: I don't know. And I haven't been reading on, you know, really what they're attributing to it. I think we have to start with just dumb luck. They just dodged the bullet for not getting the ignition in the wrong place at the wrong time. But there is something to be said for, you know, when you have 1.4 million acres burn in the Dixie Fire 3 years ago, that's a big area of low fuel now. And so it's just not going to propagate fire the way it did now, the way it would have done during that Dixie Fire event. And I'll raise that point and an interesting thing as firefighters are thinking about what to do and to become more fire managers rather than just suppression specialist firefighters, is that we're trained to know that that area that burned last year or 3 years ago or even 5 years ago, that's our safety zone. That's our escape route. Yeah, we're going to try to keep 1 foot in there to stay safe and all that kind of stuff. What we forget is this one that we're getting ready to put out right now is next year's escape route and safety zone and evacuation route and all that kind of stuff. And so that's the first myth in chapter one of my book, is the idea that wildfire is an event. Wildfire is a force of nature that, you know, comes in time and space, always has, always will. It's like the sunrise. The sun rises in the east and sets in the west. This is my five-year-old nephew many years ago. Uncle John, I found out today the sun rises in the east and sets in the west. It always has and it always will. It was like a religious moment for me. Wildfire is that way. We are a fire planet. We humans are a fire species. It is just part of it. We have got to get away from thinking of these things as isolated events.
11: Over here. Rhonda Holt, Salem City Club. As a citizen, what can I do to support programs or policies at a local, state, or federal level?
4: Whoa, huge question. Let's start local. Because there is something very real about in the community protection arena around being fire safe and as a neighborhood, not just your house, because entire neighborhoods tend to stand or fall together during these recurring events that come through. Maybe it is good sometimes to think about these as events. So as you prepare for an inevitable event, it's good. If you have a neighbor that can't clean their gutters, you know, out or treat their weeds or get the juniper out from underneath the eaves of their house or something, help them out, because if you live close to them, it's a risk to your house as well. Just look at the pictures from, you know, any of the tragedies that have happened, entire neighborhoods coming and going, and helping the entire community, you know, plan for it and think about that wild and urban interface. And actually more fires come out of the wild and urban interface and burn into the hillsides than hillsides burning into communities. But you still want to think about the times that it does start somewhere else, you know, a power line or something like that, and then comes through the forest and into your community. So that's really the local level, supporting your fire department, the planning for evacuation routes, all that kind of stuff makes for a better community. Moving to the state and federal level is a much more nebulous thing of, you know, promoting education, science, electing officials that actually pay attention to smart people and the scientific evidence, and inform policies as such. And it includes everything from, you know, how we deal with
0: with emergency planning, but also infrastructure decisions and the economic incentives that have us keeping power lines above ground rather than below ground, and you know, it's a big complex thing. So we need legislators and officials and planners and all that kind of stuff that are thinking through the complexities.
12: Russ Beaton, City Club, and thank you for coming. This has been fascinating. This question may qualify as sort of a perversely optimistic question. We can't burn more acres every year without kind of running out of acres to burn. Do you see a time when we've burned so much that we will have some good years because of lack of fuel?
0: Yes, and the more serious rub is how do we keep doing the suppression and protecting communities and the resources and the funding that's going to go into that while at the same time trying to kick up prescribed burning and all that kind of thing. And a little bit of overlap between them, you know, for when we have prescribed fires that are going to get out of control when we're not picking the right weather conditions and the right location and all that kind of stuff. I appreciate your optimism. Thursday's a good day for me. I'll join you and say, yeah, you know, there's a way working together. We got into this mess together, you know, a whole complex series of decisions that we have made and across landowners and across political aisles and all that kind of stuff. But the solution is similarly all together and at different levels, local to federal, to just do a better job and to commit to doing a better job, even though it might be some near-term, short-term costs and sacrifices, that this is going to be the best thing in the long term, so that we can do more acres, and, you know, treat it mechanically to get them ready. That minimizes the risk of prescribed burning. There's a whole science I could get into around fire management itself, because even these large 100,000-acre fires are only about a third bad fire. You know, this stand replacing burns into Gates or Mill City, those kinds of things. That's only about a third. The rest of that fire had elements of being good. It treated the fuels and did it for, I mean, fireworks for free, you know, basically, you know, relative to machinery and humans and that kind of stuff. It feeds itself, it moves itself, and that's its rich prehistoric foundation. So yeah, I think we can get there, but it's going to take the economics, it's going to take the agency, it's going to take the economic will, the political will, and all to do it. But the College of Forestry at Oregon State University is training the new generation to deal with my mistakes.
6: 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Oregon Wildfires, Bigger, Hotter, and Smokier with John D. Bailey was presented September 10th by Salem City Club. This episode of The Forum was produced by Melanie Zermer and edited by me, Carrie Stewart Lingle. 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

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Before Beck, we heard Randy Newman singing about the flood in Louisiana 1927, and I'm sure you recognized Joni Mitchell's Big Yellow Taxi. We started out the set with Childish Gambino and Feels Like Summer, from way back in 2018, and next we have Jimmy Cliff covering the Johnny Nash tune, I Can See Clearly Now.

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6: Greetings, Salem and the Mid-Willamette Valley. Hey, it's DJ Ferris once again here on KMUZ, 3 hours in a row. I guess the DJ Ferris block. I'm going to unofficially moniker it so. And first up, as always, what's the score from 1 to 2 p.m.? Today's theme of movies, which was going to be last week, but I did a replay last week, but better late than never. In honor of school starting back up, today's movies, we're going to hear orchestral and instrumental movie themes from movies that have something to do with schools. They are set in the school, or a school plays a prominent role in the movie. And the cool thing here is I've got lots of different genres. I've got some horror movies, drama, teen movies, comedies, all kinds of great genres. So the music today will be kind of a nice variety. In the past, when I picked a topic like a couple of weeks ago, I had kind of Roman, Greek, god type movies. All of the songs sort of sounded the same. I don't know if they've inspired each other or there's just sort of a boilerplate music for certain types of genres, but today we're going to hear a nice mixture of music, mixture of genres because of the mixture of movie genres that we're going to play today on the show on What's the Score. All right, here it is. First big block of songs, orchestral instrumental movie songs set in a school.

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6: Well, that answers the question, am I above playing a promo for my own show? And the answer is no. Hey, this is What's the Score? I'm DJ Ferris. You're listening to KMUZ coming up at 2 o'clock, 80s Obsesso, also hosted by yours truly. Today, we've got a pretty cool theme. We're going to play songs from bands and artists that never had a number one hit. Some of those examples came close. A couple of them went to number two on the charts, but never the top spot. So keep it locked to KMUZ, 80s Obsesso coming up at 2 o'clock. But for now, over the next 45 minutes, we're doing orchestral instrumental movie songs. And the theme today is movies set in schools or something that has to do with schools. And we started things out on that last set with Karate Kid. Lots of great scenes from the Karate Kid in the school, including the dance with the chicken that throws the chicken at Daniel. And Bill Conti, of course, did the score with Zamfir. If you remember Zamfir, remember those commercials where you could get like Best of Zamfir on tape? And that was the main title sequence. We had Craig Safin in there, Stand and Deliver, a picture with Edward James Olmos and Lou Diamond Phillips. There we go. Ferris Bueller's Day Off, I had to squeeze that one in. That's probably my favorite movie set in a school. Lots of great scenes in there. And Ira Newborn, the composer, and mom checks in on Ferris. It was the scene where she goes to see if he really is in bed sick. And Mark Mothersbaugh, after that, from Devo. And he did a lot of soundtracks, actually, very prolific. And that was the song from Rushmore. It was called Hardest Geometry Problem in the World. And then right there, wrapped it up with Superbad, Superbad. Early in the career of Jonah Hill and Michael Cera, a great movie, hilarious, kind of one of those first sort of gross out comedies along with American Pie. Sleeping Bag's the name of the track, Lyle Workman, the composer. So here are some more wonderful, amazing orchestral instrumental scores from movies set in schools.

0: Woo. Boy, who doesn't like a little good sax? That was the one of the songs, orchestral songs from Greece from the late 70s. Today on What's the Score? Not a lot of DJ Ferris talking, a lot of music. And the theme is movies set in schools. And we did all kinds of different genres, horror movies, comedies, teen movies, dramas, and in different schools as well, high schools, colleges. And that was really a nice variety of music today on What's the Score. Now, 80s Obsessos coming up straight ahead here in a few minutes. But let's get to what we played. Again, Grease right there. James Getzoff, Alone at a Drive-In Movie is the name of that. Now, there wasn't a lot of orchestral stuff in Grease, so I didn't have a whole lot to choose from. Because Grease is a musical, so most of the songs in the movie are sung by famous people like Olivia Newton-John, rest in peace, John Travolta, rest in peace his hair. Before that, Pino Donaggio, the theme from Carrie from 1976. The new one, gotta go with the classic, CeCe Spacek all the way through. They're gonna laugh at you. So that was the main title from Carrie. Then we heard Mean Girls, kind of like Carrie, I guess, but without the pig's blood and the death. But Rolf Kent did the soundtrack for Mean Girls. Then we had Napoleon Dynamite, the unmistakable sounds of Napoleon Dynamite. John Swihart with the orchestral arrangement in there. And they did use a fair share of pop songs as well in Napoleon Dynamite, but they definitely had some orchestral stuff as well. Rachel Portman before that, Mona Lisa Smile with Julia Roberts, set in a girls' prep school, I guess. I don't know if it was high school or an all-girls college. I can't recall, but Kirsten Dunst in there as well. And then we had The Craft. Yeah, and I should point out that a lot of these are my favorite movies set in schools, and I really liked The Craft in the 90s. Graham Revel did the score. Apologies if I mispronounced your name, Graham. The Glamour, the name of that track. Before that, another kind of dark movie with the word dark in it, Donnie Darko. Michael Andrews with a song from Donnie Darko before that. Then we heard Election. Great movie. Alexander Payne and Ferris Bueller's in that, of course. My namesake. And Rolf Kent again did the theme for Election. Then we had Ginger Snaps, which I think is one of the best movie titles of all time. If you haven't seen that, it's basically about a girl that turns into a werewolf. Canadian movie, came out in the year 2000. Some very similar motifs and metaphors to a movie called Turning Red, if you know what I mean. But I like that title. I think it's clever. Ginger Snaps. Mike Shields did the score for that. Justin Hurwitz before that. Hug from Dad, which is the name of the track from Whiplash. And we went and saw Weird Al Yankovic at the fair. And we got a kind of a Weird Al show coming up later on, 90s Obsesso, that starts at 3 p.m. But they did a pretty funny little thing up on the big screen where they intercut Weird Al with the a-hole teacher from Whiplash. That was very clever. David Newman before that, Never Been Kissed with Drew Barrymore. And then I talked about Turning Red. We had the song called Inconvenient Genetics from Turning Red, the Disney/Pixar movie. Ludwig Göransson did the soundtrack. Then we had John Williams. Can't do a What's the Score show without John Williams in here somewhere. Harry Potter and the Prisoner of Azkaban. And then we had To Sir with Love with Sidney Poitier. Before that, 1967, Ron Grainier did the theme for that. Keith Forsey from The Breakfast Club. Again, a lot of pop songs in The Breakfast Club, but a couple of orchestral songs, and we heard Love Theme from The Breakfast Club. Mr. Holland's Opus before that. Michael Kamen did the soundtrack to Mr. Holland's Opus, actually filmed in Portland, Grant High School, and around that area. And then started things off way, way back there, 18 minutes after the hour, it says here. Danny Elfman, the study montage from Back to School, 1986. Big hit for Rodney Dangerfield. His follow-up, Ladybugs, not such a big hit. All right, that's it for What's the Score. 80s Obsesso is coming up next here on KMUZ Radio. So keep it locked if you like 80s music. And keep it locked even if you don't. We'll be right back.
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0: Welcome in, folks. 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Great show lined up for you today. There are a lot of surprising bands, or at least surprising to me. Maybe you're already in the know. You won't be surprised. But I had to sit down because I was surprised. A lot of great artists and bands from the 80s never had a number one hit. And I mean their whole career, not just in the 80s. And some of these really shocked me. So I thought that'd be kind of a fun show today. Take a look at some huge artists that had many, many hits, sold millions of albums, just never could get that elusive number one hit on the Billboard chart. So let's start off here with a duet with two folks that never hit number one. One of them I'm pretty surprised, and that's Stevie Nicks. Now, Stevie Nicks did have a number one hit with Fleetwood Mac, but not solo, but kind of surprised. Had a lot of great hits, Edge of 17, Stand Back, other great hits, never hit number one, and did a duet with Tom Petty and the Heartbreakers. Tom Petty didn't quite come as close to number one spot as Stevie Nicks, but had a couple of top 10 hits in the 80s and 90s, but no number one hit for Tom Petty. So we're going to hear Stop Dragging My Heart Around with Stevie Nicks and Tom Petty. And we're going to hear the live version. So today, all the songs today are a little bit different. They're remixes, extended versions, and some live cuts. Because we've heard all these songs a million times. I'm going to play their biggest hit that should have been number one, but didn't quite get there. And we've heard these songs a ton of times. So I got to play something a little different, something that make you do a double take. So remixes and live versions of these songs today on 80s Obsesso.

Thompson Twins, Hold Me Now. It's the extended version there. It goes on for a while. Great song, though. Probably my favorite. Oh, okay. Hold on. It's almost done.

All right, I don't normally like to talk over the songs on this show. That's a exception, not the norm, folks. Anyways, extended version, Hold Me Now, Thompson Twins. You're listening to the 80s Obsesso Radio Show, and today the theme is bands and artists that never got to that top slot on the Billboard charts. They never had that big number one hit, even though some of these were huge, huge bands, filling arenas, selling millions of records. But they just never had that top spot on the Billboard charts. Started things out with Stevie Nicks, Tom Petty, Stop Dragging My Heart Around, a live version. That went to number three. That was Stevie's biggest hit as a solo artist. Talk to Me topped out at number four. That was a big one, too. But Stop Dragging My Heart Around, the big hit. Tom Petty, though, you know, wasn't huge on the charts, even though he sold a lot of records and could fill in those stadiums. Had a couple of top 20 hits. And then in 89, off of Full Moon Fever, I Won't Back Down went to number 12. Free Fallen, his biggest hit, topped out at number 7. Then we had Jody Watley from 87. Jody Watley from the band Shalimar, if I'm not mistaken. And pretty much the only person of color that showed up for the Band-Aid song, Do They Know It's Christmas? So if you watch that video, Jody Watley, who really just sang on the chorus, kind of standing out there, looking like she wants something to do, but nobody would let her do it, unfortunately. But that was her big hit right out of the gate. Looking for a New Love went to number 2. Oh, so close to that number 1 top spot. Real Love from a couple of years later also went to number 2, but she had some other big hits too. Don't You Want Me went to number 6. Some Kind of Lover topped out at 10. Friends with Eric B. and Rakim topped out at number 9. And then Everything, a ballad, peaked at number 4 on the charts. And then, of course, Thompson Twins, that was their biggest hit. Hold Me Now went to number 3 in 1983 after the album Into the Gap. Dr. Doctor went to number 11. Lay Your Hands on Me and King for a Day, both top 10 hits for Thompson Twins, but just could not get that number 1 spot on the charts. All right, this next band, again, didn't have a lot of chart success per se, but sold millions of records. If you look at their sales for their first 3 or 4 albums, it's like platinum, double platinum, selling out arenas. Mike Reno had a big individual hit, I think went to number 1 off the Footloose soundtrack, but the band Loverboy from Canada never had a number 1 hit. And the closest they got was Lovin' Every Minute of It from 1985. And here it is right here, the live version. Here's Loverboy.

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That might be one of the best live versions of any song I've ever heard. Sister Christian, Night Ranger live in Tokyo, apparently, because he shouted that during the song. But I would say that is definitely one of the most iconic best songs of the 80s. And if you were making a collection of, you know, big songs of the 80s that you would get in a truck stop for $3.99, I would put Sister Christian on there all day and night. But today on 80s Obsesso, the theme is artists and bands that never got to that top spot on the Billboard charts. Never hit at number one. Night Ranger came close, but just couldn't quite get it done. Sister Christian went to number five on the charts. Let me get back to my thing here. I had it all queued up. Here we go. Yeah, Sister Christian went to number five on the charts. They had one other top 10 hit. That was Sentimental Street, went to number eight a couple of years later. And a very similar song, Sentimental Street, sounds a lot like Sister Christian, obviously trying to replicate the success there. But never hit that top spot on the Billboard charts. Then we had the Jets before that from Minnesota, big family band. I think there's like 72 people in the family, or could it be like nine? It was either nine or 72. I can't remember now, but huge family, all did a little something, you know, some of them better than others. There were some people on bass and guitar, and then there's some people just shaking maracas and stuff, but they all contributed in their special way. And Crush on You and You Got It All both went to number three. That was as close as they were going to get to the number one spot. They had a couple of other top 10 hits. Cross My Broken Heart went to number seven. Rocket to You topped out at six. And Make It Real, the other ballad, went to number four. So very popular band, but just couldn't quite get that number one hit. Started things out with The Cars, Drive, and that was their biggest hit, went to number three. They also had another top 10 hit and Shake It Up went to number four. And Tonight She Comes went to number seven. But no number one hit for The Cars, unfortunately. And then we had Loverboy, 11 Every Minute of It there was their biggest hit, but no number one hit for them. Excuse me, folks. Okay, I'm getting verklempt here. These next four, I think, are probably the most surprising. Actually, I might put The Cars in there, but that's okay. We'll move forward. These next four were probably the most surprising that did not have a number one hit in the 80s and really should have. I will also say that Bruce Springsteen never had a number one. Can you believe that? That is true. Bruce Springsteen never had a number one hit. And I have saved Bruce for my part two of this show because there are some other bands and artists that never hit the top spot. So we'll do this show again down the road and we'll get to Bruce Springsteen. But these next four arguably are four that deserved that top spot the most. And the first one here, first up, Howard Jones. Howard Jones had a couple of big hits. Very popular British artist. Things Can Only Get Better went to number five. But No One Is to Blame went to number four. And it is a beautiful, beautiful song. Deserved a number one hit on that for sure. And here is Howard Jones live, No One Is to Blame.

0: interesting.
1: This is Synthesizer Box 6.0. If I was human, I would love KMUZ Radio and the totally awesome 80s Obsesso show, airing every Friday. But I cannot. I do not know how to love.

0: It's the Pointer Sisters on 80s Obsesso, Slow Hand. And that was as close as they were going to get to the top spot. Today's theme on 80s Obsesso, bands and artists that couldn't quite get a number one hit under their belt. And Fire from 1978 and Slow Hand there from 81 both topped out at number two. Now, Pointer Sisters had a ton of top 10 hits. He's So Shy went to number three. Automatic, number five. Jumped, stalled at number three. I'm So Excited, number nine. Neutron Dance topped out at number six. So, yeah, big band, popular band in the 80s. No number one hits for the Pointer Sisters. Now, one that I think is most deserving, in my opinion, is Pat Benatar. I think Pat Benatar had a lot of great songs that very well could have hit the top of the chart. Shadows of the Night, one of my favorite Pat Benatar songs, topped out at number 13. But she had two songs that stalled at number five, Love is a Battlefield and We Belong. Both of those great songs. I think Love is a Battlefield, which actually the record company didn't really like, and it was kind of a departure for them, didn't want them to release it. I think if you listen to it, it is really a masterpiece of musicianship. Neil Giraldo, a big part of that, of course. But Pat on vocals, and Patricia, as he calls her, is a big part of why that song is so special as well. Then we had Journey. Yeah, Journey is probably one that most people are shocked by. And Open Arms went to number two. I don't know what the song was in the top spot that kept it from getting into number one, but Open Arms topped out at number two. Don't Stop Believing went to number nine. Who's Crying Now went to number four. Separate Ways, also a top 10 hit, as well as Only the Young and Be Good to Yourself, both top 10 hits. But yep, Open Arms probably should have been a number one hit. It is one of the biggest songs of the 80s, but no, did not quite get there. All right, 90s Obsesso coming up next here on KMUZ. And we're going to do kind of a weird owl celebration. We're going to play some weird, silly, fun songs from the 90s. And also a couple of songs from Weird Al from the 90s as well, in honor of him playing the fair a couple of weeks ago. So keep it locked here, KMUZ, 90s Obsesso, straight
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0: All right, we're going from the 80s to the 90s here on KMUZ. I'm DJ Farish, your host for one more hour, and then I'll do a handoff to DJ Mordaunt, who's going to do some international world music. But in 90s Obsesso, there were a fair share of silly kind of novelty songs, parody songs in the 90s in honor of Weird Al. We saw him at the fair a week ago or so, and great show, like a 2-hour show, lots of costume changes, really fun. Opening act was silly, Puddles Pity Party. But in honor of Weird Al, who's probably more famous maybe from his 90 or from his 80s career rather, did have some big hits in the 90s and got a lot of cheers when he played these songs during the show at the fair. Got maybe some of the biggest cheers from that 2-hour set. And we'll start off with one of those. It's Smells Like Nirvana, of course, a parody of Smells Like Teen Spirit by Nirvana. But yeah, here it is. And then lots of funny, silly songs over the next hour here from the 90s.

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1: Welcome back to 90s Obsesso here on KMUZ. I'm your host, always DJ Ferris. We're doing, we're being funny and silly and goofy today on 90s Obsesso with all kinds of silly, goofy songs. Also some parodies in there as well in honor of Weird Al. Weird Al was here actually in Salem like a week ago. Crazy. Sold out show too. It was like 14,000 people there, if you can believe it. The Twisted Sister Band with Sebastian Bach on vocals, not even a sellout. Weird Al, yep, standing room only. He is beloved, and there is a wing in the Rock and Roll Hall of Fame, I think, for silly parody songs, you know, the Hello Mudda, Huddle of Fada, and forefront in the center there would be Weird Al in that wing. I think he needs to get in as some sort of Vanguard Award into the Rock and Roll Hall of Fame, but that's just me. That's just my opinion. And here in the 90s Obsesso radio show, here is a weird one, I guess. Baz Luhrmann, he was a director. I think he did Moulin Rouge and some other movies. But there was a spoken word song that came out in the 90s. That's a little odd, a little different. Coming up later in the hour, we've got They Might Be Giants and Primus coming up as well. And yeah, Brad Pitt coming up a little bit later on 90s Obsesso.
3: Ladies and gentlemen, of the class of 99, wear sunscreen. If I could offer you only one tip for the future, sunscreen would be it. The long-term benefits of sunscreen have been proved by scientists, whereas the rest of my advice has no basis more reliable than my own meandering experience. I will dispense this advice now. Enjoy the power and beauty of your youth. Oh, never mind. You will not understand the power and beauty of your youth until they've faded. But trust me, in 20 years, you'll look back at photos of yourself and recall in a way you can't grasp now how much possibility lay before you and how fabulous you really looked. You are not as fat as you imagine. Don't worry about the future, or worry, but know that worrying is as effective as trying to solve an algebra equation by chewing bubblegum. The real troubles in your life are apt to be things that never crossed your worried mind, the kind that blindsides you at 4 p.m. on some idle Tuesday. Do one thing every day that scares you. Sing. Don't be reckless with other people's hearts. Don't put up with people who are reckless with yours. Floss. Don't waste your time on jealousy. Sometimes you're ahead, sometimes you're behind. The race is long, and in the end, it's only with yourself. Remember compliments you receive. Forget the insults. If you succeed in doing this, tell me how. Keep your old love letters. Throw away your old bank statements. Stretch. Don't feel guilty if you don't know what you want to do with your life. The most interesting people I know didn't know at 22 what they wanted to do with their lives. Some of the most interesting 40-year-olds I know still don't. Get plenty of calcium. Be kind to your knees. You'll miss them when they're gone. Maybe you'll marry. Maybe you won't. Maybe you'll have children. Maybe you won't. Maybe you'll divorce at 40. Maybe you'll dance the funky chicken on your 75th wedding anniversary. Whatever you do, don't congratulate yourself too much, or berate yourself either. Your choices are half chance. So are everybody else's. Enjoy your body. Use it every way you can. Don't be afraid of it or what other people think of it. It's the greatest instrument you'll ever own. Dance. Even if you have nowhere to do it but in your own living room. Read the directions, even if you don't follow them. Do not read beauty magazines. They will only make you feel ugly.

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1: Like, open the fridge and stuff. And there are already foods laid out for us with little pre-wrapped sausages and things.
0: Mm.
1: They have pre-wrapped sausages, but they don't have pre-wrapped bacon.
0: Well, can you blame them?
1: Yeah.

0: 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And buy really expensive ketchups with it.
1: That's right, all the fancy Dijon ketchup.

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1: 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Always be closing.
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by far the Weird Al song that got the biggest applause during his concert at the State Fair last week. In fact, I was sitting behind a person, and maybe they're listening to this, and they'll say, hey, that's me. But I was sitting behind a gentleman who was dressed like an Amish person. That's how big that song is, I guess, to Weird Al fans. But it is one of his best. Of course, a parody of Coolio Gangsta's Paradise from Dangerous Minds with Michelle Pfeiffer. And today on 90s Obsesso, playing silly, fun, goofy, you know, parody songs from the 90s, and a couple of Weird Al 90s songs thrown in there as well. And we got one more coming up a little bit later, but let's get to some more songs here. Here's Aqua, Barbie Girl, kind of a novelty song. There wasn't actually a ton of novelty songs in the 90s like there was in the 80s and before, but this one would definitely count. And after that, we're going to hear kind of a parody of the novelty song called Ken Doll on 90s Obsesso.

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1: All right, this is 90s Obsesso coming to a close here for another week. Join me one more week from today, starting at 1 o'clock for What's the Score? Orchestral Instrumental Movie Scores, 80s Obsesso at 2 p.m. and then 3 p.m. 90s Obsesso. And we've got one more. We were doing kind of silly, goofy songs today on the show from the 90s. We had Aqua Barbie Girl in there, Eddie and Jobo. Never heard of them, but Ken Doll. And I don't agree with some of that messaging in that song, just so you know. I was trying to find a little disclaimer I could play maybe at the top of the show that I don't agree with some of the sentiments in that song, but I was still trying to play it because it's a parody of Barbie Girl. Nonetheless, They Might Be Giants, Fingertips, and I promised Brad Pitt. We're going to have to push Brad Pitt to a different show just in the interest of time. We've got one coming up here with Weird Al in just a second. But keep it locked to KMUZ at 4 o'clock. We've got Internationalist Impulse with DJ Mordaunt. And 6 o'clock Global Village, 7 p.m. Celtic Music Hour replay. From 8 to 10 p.m. Stevie C on Urban Street Jazz. 10 p.m. City Nightclub, which is EDM, electronic dance music, in honor of the gay and lesbian club formerly open in Portland. And then The Other Side, which was another dance floor in the City Nightclub. That's from 11 to 12 a.m. And that is goth industrial dark wave. So keep it locked all night to KMUZ. All right, here's one more. Weird Al, this got a big applause as well. Whoa, this is going to be White and Nerdy, his other big hit from the 90s. So keep it locked to KMUZ, and we'll see you or hear you a week from now.

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Hello. Welcome to Internationalist Impulse on KMUZ. I'm DJ Morden. We just heard the Auriels from their album Disco Volador. I'm saying that kind of in a mock Spanish accent, but they're from Halifax in Yorkshire. I think that means flying saucer. That came out in 2020. The song was called Bobby's Second World. And before that, we were a little more far-flung. We heard Shahabil Ahmed with his song Argos Farfish. And that came from a record called The King of Sudanese Jazz. And that's where he's from. They called it Sudanese Jazz. It was kind of more like funk and rock and roll and dance music. He started out as an oud player and then kind of moved on to electric guitar. I think he's in his 90s. He might still be playing the oud and probably the guitar as well. And before that was the first in our little spotlight on Sudan and Sudan-related musicians. We heard Al Sara and the Nubatones with the song Sudani from the album Seasons of the Road in 2025. And she was born in Sudan and I think then became a refugee as a child, was in Yemen for a while and ended up settling in the United States. So she's done quite a few interesting records. Before that, the beginning of the show, we heard the Paradise Bangkok Molam International Band. It's a catchy little name. With their song Sao Sakit May. I may be pronouncing that wrong, and I may continue to pronounce things wrong. If you've heard the show before, you'll know that that's just kind of one of the threads. The album was called 21st Century Molam. They kind of do mixed traditional Thai sounds, northern Thai sounds, Laotian sounds with rock and roll. And that's it. Thank you for listening to Community Radio. Community Radio is, in my view, a very important thing. So I'm glad you're tuning in. Tune in early and often to hear all the great stuff on KMUZ. Talking of which, we are going to go to Nigeria. The band is called Super Elcados.

What's up? This is DJ O. Tune in to Spinning Back in Time on KMUZ 88.5 FM every Tuesday from 4 to 6 p.m. where I'm going to be playing the old school jams and female oldies. Yeah, that's right. Too much. 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You know, all that good stuff.

Hello again. You are listening to Internationalist Impulse on KMUZ. We had a danceable little set there. The last thing we heard was Banda Black Rio with the song Mr. Funky Samba. And it was relatively funky, I thought. That was from the 1977 album Maria Bonaccia. For that, we heard the TNT Band and their song Musica del Alma. Musica del Alma. And that was from a 1970 album called Discos Bailables. They were a short-lived band, kind of boogaloo and Latin soul from New York City. TNT stood for Tito and Tony. For that, we were in Southeast Asia, Cambodia, to be precise. The singer was Pan Ron, and the song was Don't Speak, and she was doing her stuff in the late 60s, early 70s. She did things with Mr. Sisamuth, Sin Sisamuth, who we've heard before. Both of those sadly lost their lives in the genocide in Cambodia in the 70s. And we don't know really when that song was released, probably in the late 60s. It's been re-released by the band Dengue Fever from their album that they collected a bunch of cool stuff from Cambodia from that era. It was called Dengue Fever Presents Electric Cambodia, and it came out in 2010 on Minky Records. Very cool compilation. We started our set in Nigeria with another band that was relatively obscure from what I can see. They may have done other things with other bands, the musicians, but this was called Super El Caudos, and the song was called Afrofunk. Says it all, really. And from the wonderfully named album, Togetherness is Always a Good Venture. And really, who can argue with that? Came out in 1976 on EMI. And there we are. We are listening in the background to composer and trumpet player John Hassell, who passed away a few years ago, who does very always interesting kind of avant-garde things. And now we're going to try and play a record. I kind of was looking through my records and I saw this thing and I was like, I don't think I've ever played that. I may have played it, but I couldn't even realize where it came from. It's one of those things when people kindly give you records, or you pick things up at yard sales and then kind of forget about it a little bit. Well, this was one of those. It's by a singer from... originated in Chile and I guess had most of his career in Mexico. His name is Lucho Gatica, and the song is called La Copa del Olvido. And I'm going to try and start the record player. There might be a little scratchy. It's kind of an old record, I think. I hope you enjoy it.

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We just heard Abibio Sound Machine, a brand new release from their 2026 album, which is called Chopping Mountain. The song was When You Want to Dance. And if you do want to dance and you get the opportunity, go and see that band live. They will make you do that, I imagine. Unless you don't want to, of course. And before that, we heard a band called Derya Yildirim and group